0: missions failed. We'll get the latest. Then it's the opening day of the FIFA World Cup, hosted across North America. Today's opener is in Mexico.
1: This has been one of the most expensive World Cups in history, with tickets that are practically inaccessible to the working class population here in the country. And on top of that, there are social movements, teachers, unions, protests in the street of Mexico, making demands in this moment where the world's attention is on the country.
0: We'll go to Mexico and to Philadelphia to talk about ISIS presence at the game and how immigrant communities in the U.S. are preparing for the games. And to Paris to speak to former professional soccer player Jules Boykoff, author of Red Card, the 2026 World Cup, Sports Washing and the FIFA Greed Machine. And finally, will Congress reauthorize a controversial part of the Foreign Intelligence Surveillance Act before it expires on Friday? We'll talk to Cindy Cohen of the Electronic Frontier Foundation. Her new book is called Privacy's Defender, My 30-Year Fight Against Digital Surveillance. All that and more coming up. Welcome to Democracy Now!, democracynow.org, The War and Peace Report. I'm Nermeen Sheikh in New York with Amy Goodman in Sheffield, England. The U.S. has struck Iran for a second day in a row, and President Trump is threatening more strikes as hopes for an imminent deal to end the war are fading. In retaliation, Iran said it launched missiles at the U.S. Fifth Fleet in Bahrain, as well as air bases in Kuwait and Jordan. Iran has also declared the complete closure of the Strait of Hormuz. Iran's foreign ministry says the U.S. strikes have rendered the ceasefire, quote, practically meaningless. On Wednesday, Defense Secretary Pete Hegseth threatened more strikes.
2: President Trump, he's willing to go back and fight as necessary, but has given Iran an open hand to make this deal. It's right there. They have that chance. They're choosing to play games. They're choosing to tap. If they want to tap, then the president will turn to the War Department. If we need to negotiate with bombs, we'll negotiate with bombs. And we're very good at it.
0: Hegseth was speaking during a visit to Guantanamo, the U.S. military base in Cuba. During his visit, Hegseth also said the Pentagon is, quote, postured for any possible contingency in Cuba, which is facing escalating threats from the Trump administration. A U.S. attack on a tanker off the coast of Oman has killed three Indian sailors. U.S. Central Command said the ship was targeted for attempting to transport oil from Iran in violation of the U.S. blockade. The U.N.'s International Maritime Organization condemned the U.S. strike. The father of one of the sailors spoke to a reporter in India after learning his son had been killed after being at sea for over 8 months.
3: We were informed that a bomb had been dropped on the ship. What information have you received? We were informed that my son...
0: India has summoned a senior U.S. diplomat to lodge a, quote, strong protest over the attack on the tanker. Amnesty International has accused Israel of ethnic cleansing as part of a, quote, brutal campaign to forcibly displace Palestinians and expand its control over land in the West Bank. Amnesty described the campaign as state-led and not just driven by rogue settlers. Amnesty is calling on nations to halt trade, cooperation, and investment relations that enable what it describes as Israel's, quote, unlawful occupation, apartheid, and ethnic cleansing. The Amnesty report was released on Wednesday, one day after Israeli settlers attacked the historic Christian village of Taiba in the West Bank. Settlers set fire to parts of the village and then attempted to block Palestinians from putting out the blazes. This is Father Bashar Fawadli, the parish priest of Taiba.
4: They forbidden us to arrive to the fire to turn it off. Arrive there, I want to make something very special for our people, to protect them. But we shooting three times, we arrived to the area. There is attacks by the settlers, and they also attacked our people. They stolen the phones, and they attacked also the cars.
0: On Wednesday morning, the FBI conducted a number of raids in Michigan targeting eight pro-Palestinian activists who've been indicted on federal charges for allegedly threatening University of Michigan officials as part of a campaign to push the school to divest from Israel. The Michigan chapter of the Council on American-Islamic Relations condemned the arrests as an attempt to, quote, chill speech on campuses. In Northern Ireland, police in Belfast deployed water cannons to quell a second night of anti-immigration riots. 16 people were arrested. 12 police officers were injured. The unrest began earlier this week after an asylum seeker from Sudan was charged with attempted murder in a stabbing attack. In recent days, masked men have been seen attempting to burn families out of their homes. In one incident, four masked men reportedly chased a nurse of color into the Ulster Hospital. Hilary Benn, the UK Northern Ireland secretary, condemned the violence as, quote, racist thuggery. Benn said a, quote, sense of terror and fear has spread among immigrant families in the area. U.S. inflation hit its highest level in 3 years. The consumer price index rose at an annual rate of 4.2% in May. Energy prices accounted for more than 60% of the monthly increase, driven by the U.S.-Israeli war on Iran, which has disrupted oil supplies through the Strait of Hormuz. Gas prices are now up more than 40% compared to a year ago. President Trump dismissed the latest inflation data.
5: Are you concerned, Mr. President, about the latest inflation number which came out this morning? Could that be a...
6: No, I love it. The numbers were great. You know what I really love? I love the inflation.
0: Senator Elizabeth Warren responded to Trump writing online, "So there you have it. President Trump loves that you're paying higher prices." A new report from New Jersey health inspectors finds bad employee hygiene, unclean surfaces, and poor food shortage at the ICE jail known as Delaney Hall in Newark, New Jersey. The report is based on an inspection of Delaney Hall last month when inspectors were only given access to food service areas. Immigrants detained at Delaney Hall have launched a hunger and labor strike to protest inhumane conditions and demand their release, while protesters gathered outside in support. Clashes have repeatedly broken out between demonstrators and ICE agents. On Monday, educator and YouTube star Ms. Rachel paid a visit to the children of parents detained at Delaney Hall. On Wednesday, Ms. Rachel delivered over 500 packets of letters and pictures from immigrants detained at the ICE jail in Dilley, Texas, to Congress members, as well as a letter from herself urging Congress to end family detention and separation. This is Ms. Rachel.
7: I wanted to let you know that I'm at the Capitol in Washington, D.C., and I have your words right here and your letters, and I am delivering them to members of Congress because they need to hear your voices. Your voices are so valuable. You have human rights, and your rights should never be violated, and no child should ever be in detention, and we need to end family detention. And I'm sending you so much love, and I'm always going to stand with you.
0: A new report from the Government Accountability Office has found sweeping failures at Camp East Montana, which is the federal government's largest ICE jail located in Fort Bliss in El Paso, Texas. The facility holds up to 5,000 detainees. Among the violations detailed in the report, a security guard lost a loaded firearm inside the facility, immigrants with HIV and diabetes were left untreated, a contractor skipped required TB skin tests and instead used questionnaires. Detained immigrants were even offered cookies to clean their units. According to the GAO, the facility wasted up to $11.5 million of taxpayer funds during its first 2 weeks of operation last year. Back in March, Camp East Montana also faced a measles outbreak. U.S. measles cases have now topped 2,000 for the second straight year, but experts think the real number is about three times higher. The CDC confirmed cases across 38 states and Washington, D.C., with the majority among children and teenagers. About 92% of cases involve people who are unvaccinated or whose vaccination status is unknown. A poll by the Kaiser Family Foundation found that 20% of adults believe the false claim that the measles vaccine is more dangerous than the disease itself. This comes as the New York Times reports Health and Human Services Secretary Robert F. Kennedy Jr. has demonstrated little interest in managing his sprawling department as he focuses on food and vaccine policies. The report says Kennedy rarely attends weekly meetings held by the chiefs of HHS's 13 operating divisions. When he does attend, according to colleagues who spoke with the Times, he often appears disengaged and spends the time scrolling on his phone. And those are some of the headlines. This is Democracy Now!, democracynow.org, The War and Peace Report. I'm Nermeen Sheikh in New York.
8: And I'm Amy Goodman in Sheffield, England, where the documentary about Democracy Now! Steal the Story, Please! Is screening at the Sheffield Doc Fest. It'll screen next week at Docs Ireland in Belfast. We welcome all of our viewers and listeners around the world.
0: The U.S. has struck Iran for a second day in a row, and President Trump is threatening more strikes as hopes for an immediate peace deal are fading. In retaliation, Iran has claimed it launched missiles at the U.S. Fifth Fleet in Bahrain, as well as at air bases in Kuwait and Jordan. Iran has also declared the complete closure of the Strait of Hormuz, despite claims by the U.S. that it now effectively controls the strait. Iran's foreign ministry says the U.S. strikes have rendered the ceasefire, quote, practically meaningless. On Wednesday, Defense Secretary Pete Hegseth threatened more strikes.
2: President Trump, he's willing to go back and fight as necessary, but has given Iran an open hand to make this deal. It's right there. They have that chance. They're choosing to play games. They're choosing to tap. If they want to tap, then the president will turn to the War Department. If we need to negotiate with bombs, we'll negotiate with bombs.
8: Count me out.
2: And we're very good at it.
8: To talk about this and more, we go to Cambridge, Massachusetts, where we're joined by Rami Khoury, Palestinian-American journalist, distinguished public policy fellow at the American University of Beirut. He's also a non-resident senior fellow at the Arab Center, Washington, D.C. Rami, welcome back to Democracy Now! So you have Hegseth saying we need to negotiate with bombs, we will negotiate with bombs, and we are very good at it. Can you talk about the significance of what has happened? Can you really say negotiations have broken down? President Trump has said dozens of times that we're very near a deal.
9: Thank you for having me, Amy. The negotiations have not broken down. They've been going on almost nonstop for several months now. The Qataris are getting more involved, and the Pakistanis and others. The Americans have focused, as Hegseth said, have focused on the military side of things. And the military side of things is a huge stalemate. And the U.S. finds itself a bit in a corner. It can attack ferociously, as the Israelis can in Lebanon and throughout the region. But the military power of Israel and the U.S. has not achieved any of their serious political objectives. And this is a big a disappointment to them, an embarrassment to them. But they don't know what to do. They're not negotiating seriously. And they just keep up the bravado of the attacks and the bombs and all that. I think the historic reality that before us is that Iran and Hezbollah have checked the U.S. and Israel in so many dimensions on the military side and forced them to come back to the negotiating table at some point and do a serious negotiations to address the underlying issues.
0: And Professor Khoury, I mean, if we could talk a little bit more about the negotiations. Trump, of course, had said that it would have to pay the price, Iran would have to pay the price for taking too long to negotiate a deal, saying Iran was, quote, playing us for suckers. The last time that Iran and the U.S. Spoke directly, I believe, was in April, but talks have been continuing through intermediaries. If you could say what it is we know about the status of the talks at the moment and whether there is any expectation that Iran and the U.S. will resume the talks they had in Islamabad in April.
9: Well, I don't think it makes a huge amount of difference if they're sitting in the same room or if they're negotiating through Pakistan, Qatar and others. The important point is they're narrowing down the differences between them and they're narrowing down the points that they can agree on. And they seem to, they almost had an agreement a couple of weeks ago to have a ceasefire, a full ceasefire for 60 days, and then negotiate the trickiest part, which is the nuclear issue and maybe some of the money that the U.S. Is withholding and sanctions. There are issues that still have to be negotiated, but they both want to stop the war for sure. Netanyahu doesn't want to stop the war. They want to expand it, and they're doing that in Lebanon. So I think we're going to see this situation continue where the U.S. talks to the various negotiators, maybe sits with the Iranians again, which would be a good thing. But at the same time, the really big dynamic, the big issue now is the relationship between Israel and the United States. Israel has made it clear that it's not going to do what the U.S. tells it. Trump says he's in charge. The fact is we don't know who's in charge. And if Israel is allowed to get away with continuing to attack Lebanon as it's doing, along with all the other stuff it's doing in Palestine, then this is a very bad sign for the whole Middle East. But these are all big issues, and none of them are clear. This is what's perplexing about this situation. And there's multiple war fronts, political, economic, sanctions, trade, aid, all kinds of different levels, different issues with different partners. And each of the actors, the Americans and Netanyahu and the Iranians, they're all playing to different audiences at the same time. It's extremely a multi-layered, multi-dimensional. And this is one of the things that makes it so hard. And nobody's in charge. Trump wants to give the impression that he's in charge, but clearly he's not. He doesn't know what to do. They don't know how to get out of this, and they don't know how to bring the rein in the Israelis. So I expect we're going to see a continuation of these tit-for-tat military strikes. It's fascinating that they each have hit each other. Israel, Hezbollah, Iran, and the U.S., they attack each other, do an attack, and then say, okay, we did it, and that's it. So these are not serious military assaults. What is serious is the total blockade on the Straits of Hormuz now, which is in place, and the Iranian announcement that they've created what they call a regional resistance belt with Yemen and Hezbollah and others all together working much more closely together. And of course, and remember that Iran attacked Israel because Israel attacked Beirut about a week ago. So that makes it even more complicated. And this is, again, the situation where the U.S. and the Israelis are not clear about how to resolve this. They've never faced an adversary like Iran or a group of adversaries like Iran and its allies in the resistance belt.
8: You know, in a moment, Rami, we're going to be talking about the World Cup opening today. It's the first time a host country is at war with a participating country, right? The United States versus Iran. But before we go, I did want to ask you about those three Indian sailors who were killed when the U.S. struck a tanker in the Strait of Hormuz. And as you mentioned, Iranian news agency is saying Iran's going to shut it down tight, the Strait of Hormuz, and what this effect will have. But first, the sailors.
9: Well, the World Cup being hosted by the U.S., Mexico, and Canada, but the U.S. is getting most of the limelight, is a continuation of the kind of racist, militaristic, imperial attitude that the United States has adopted in the Middle East with the confrontation with Iran, with the Israeli, Lebanese, Palestinian confrontations. And they're showing the same thing with the World Cup, banning a very highly respected Somali referee, not allowing some of the coaches to come in or some of the players. This is typical imperial, racist, colonial behavior taken to a new stage. And most of the world is pretty much disgusted by this. But they just have to play along with it. They can't stop it. And in terms of what's going on in the Middle East, the ban on the closure of Hormuz, as the Iranians say they've done, will probably be reacted to. The U.S. will react to this, and they have their blockade of ships, and they're attacking. So they're attacking ships, as you mentioned, the three Indians who died, and this is a continuation again of the American attitude that we have a huge military. We can hit anybody anywhere in the world anytime we want. And they can. They have this incredible power, but they can't use that power yet. They haven't learned how to use their military power for constructive diplomatic purposes. And this is being proven once more in Iran, where and the Iranians are replying not on military terms because they can't match the U.S. or Israel, but they're replying more on economic terms and spreading the pain to other countries in the region and hitting the U.S. wherever it has assets in the region.
0: We're going to have to leave it there. Rami Khoury, Palestinian-American journalist and distinguished public policy fellow at the American University of Beirut. He's also a non-resident senior fellow at the Arab Center, Washington, D.C. Coming up, we look at the start of the World Cup. Stay with us.

0: Radio Tropical by Jose Miguel Ortegon Tovar. This is Democracy Now! I'm Narmeen Sheikh in New York with Amy Goodman in Sheffield, England. The FIFA Men's World Cup kicks off today with two games in Mexico. Mexico plays South Africa in Mexico City, and South Korea takes on the Czech Republic in Guadalajara. This will be the biggest World Cup in history, with teams from 48 countries playing over 100 games in 16 host cities across three countries, Canada, Mexico, and the United States. This is also the first time a host nation is at war with a participating country, the United States and Iran.
1: Policies from the Trump administration, as well as the Football Federation, FIFA, are making the people's game more inaccessible than ever. There's already the most expensive World Cup in history, this is, and Trump's harsh immigration policies are having a chilling effect on the games. There are 39 countries that are under either a full or partial travel ban, four of which, Iran, Haiti, Cote d'Ivoire, the Ivory Coast, and Senegal, are expected to play in the World Cup. Earlier this week, New York City Mayor Zoran Mamdani commented on the mounting barriers faced by the World Cup fans and soccer players from countries facing Trump's travel ban and visa restrictions.
2: The World Cup is supposed to be a celebration of the world as a whole, and some of the decisions that we've seen been taken by the federal administration, be it the denial of visas for journalists from certain countries or the rejection of a visa for a coach of a team, as well as single-day visas for specific foreign national teams, this is anathema to what this tournament is supposed to be about. If we cannot even allow the players, the teams, and the journalists covering those teams to come into this city in this country, then it begs a larger question about our commitment to the spirit of this tournament.
0: On Wednesday, President Trump described the 2026 World Cup as the, quote, most successful World Cup they've had. He was later questioned by a journalist over the visa restrictions.
3: Some people are afraid that it's going to be harder and harder to get visas to come from outside.
4: Can you reach we're working on it very closely to make sure the right people come into our country.
1: Among those affected are at least 15 officials and support staff for the Iranian team, forcing the team to train in Tijuana, Mexico, instead of in the U.S., and the Somali referee Omar Artan, who was denied entry into the United States. He was going to be the first Somali referee to officiate in a World Cup game, but there's this breaking news. Canada has invited him to referee in Canada for the World Cup. For more on all of this, we'll be joined by three guests as thousands of protesters are expected to disrupt the opening game of the World Cup in Mexico City. We'll be joined there by Jose Luis Canado Ceja of Dropsite News. And amidst rising fears of immigration raids in cities hosting the World Cup, we'll be joined from Philadelphia by Nalini Stamp of the Working Families Party and our COPA. But first to Paris, France, where we're joined by Jules Boykoff, author of Red Card, the 2026 World Cup, Sports Washing, and the FIFA Greed Machine, as well as Kicking, a memoir about his former life as a professional soccer player. He represented the U.S. on the men's U23 national soccer team in international competition. Jules, welcome back to Democracy Now! Why don't you just introduce us to this first day of the game and the contradictions we see between the people's game and the massive sums people have to pay for tickets, the fact that it's the first time that a host country is at war with a participating country and the restrictions the U.S. has put on Iran. Lay it out for us.
5: The 2026 World Cup arrives wrapped in a paradox. On one hand, there will be more teams participating than ever before, 48 countries from around the world. On the other hand, this World Cup is shaping up to be one of extreme exclusion. Working class fans basically have no chance of buying a ticket to these games because of the exorbitant prices. You've got people from countries like Iran, Senegal, Cote d'Ivoire, Haiti, who have absolutely zero chance of getting a visa for this tournament. And you have people who have chosen not to come to the United States because they fear getting scooped up by immigration and customs enforcement. So this is a tournament that's supposed to bring the world together. But instead, what we're seeing in the lead up to this game is that you have a tournament of fear. You have a World Cup of exclusion and you have a World Cup of chaos. And the two main chaos agents to be aware of here are one, President Donald Trump of the United States. He has made it absolutely clear that this World Cup is key to his political legacy. And he's used sports to his political advantage more than any president in recent history. The second culprit that's injecting chaos here is FIFA and its president Gianni Infantino. FIFA has cranked up the price for this, essentially putting it out of the reach of many ticket buyers, trying to squeegee as much money as possible out of world soccer fans around the world. And essentially, FIFA is treating Canada, Mexico, and the United States like its own private cash machine. And this has placed a real pall over this event that is supposed to be festive and happy. And it's also made this the most politically combustible World Cup in recent memory. And that's really saying something.
0: And Jules, this is the first World Cup to be held in the U.S. in 32 years. If you could explain how World Cup host countries are selected, and in this case, there are three, and also the fact of this ticket pricing, which is really, truly, as you said, exorbitant. Who sets the prices of the tickets?
5: Okay, so for starters, to get the World Cup, you have to put forth a bid. And you can access the bid that the United States, Canada, and Mexico put forth. And when you read it, it's all rainbows and unicorns and free transportation to people at these matches in the United States. Obviously, much has changed since then. And that's kind of an ingrained problem with these events, is that these bids come arrive with all sorts of promises that aren't actually delivered. In terms of the prices for tickets, there's two markets that to be aware of. The first one is controlled by FIFA entirely, and they're using something called dynamic pricing to assign value to these tickets. Dynamic kind of sounds nice, right? It's not nice if you're buying a ticket to the World Cup. That means they're trying to extract the maximum they can out of the ticket buyer. And that's why you're seeing for the World Cup final tickets in the range of like $11,000, whereas only 4 years earlier, the highest priced ticket for the final in Qatar was $1,600. On the secondary market, so when somebody buys a ticket and resells it, in the United States, there's no limit what they can charge. And FIFA loves this because FIFA snatches 15% from the seller and 15% from the buyer for every ticket sold. So I saw a ticket online recently going for $11 million. Now, I'm not saying they're going to sell that for that price, but if they did, FIFA would walk away with some $3.5 million for one ticket alone. And so if you think about the ticket pricing, it's a really good example of the FIFA greed machine in action.
1: Jules, also, if you can talk about the Iran team having to stay in Mexico and then in Tijuana, that's where they're training. President Sheinbaum has said that they can sleep there. And what deal was worked out with the United States, who said they can't stay in the United States? And also this Somali referee, the significance of him coming into Miami and being turned back. He ends up back in Mogadishu. And now the latest news, Canada says, oh, you can ref up here.
5: Yes, absolutely. Let's start with Omar Abdul-Qadir Artan, who was, in fact, excluded by the United States. And this was really a shame because it's too bad that the people didn't step up in this moment, other referees, and say, we're not going to referee matches unless our colleague is included. This is an award-winning referee who won the men's award for the entire continent of Africa. I would love for FIFA to have a stronger spot spine when it comes to these matters and stand up for this referee, because this is a horrific situation that we're dealing with. In terms of Iran, and by the way, if you have soccer fans cheering for a referee when they come back home, that's really saying something, I think. But then you have Iran right now, and this is just an epic fail on the part of the Trump administration, a strategic blunder in a major way. And here's what I mean by that. President Trump should be opening his arms wide to the players from Iran, because if you look at the recent history of Iran playing in international matches, you'll see that those Iranian players have taken the opportunity to do things that are critiques of their government at home. So, for example, the last World Cup in Qatar, you had Team Melli, as they're known, the Iranian team, not sing the national anthem in their opening match, thereby signaling to activists back home that they were on their side. More recently, the women national team from Iran traveled to Australia, where two of them claimed political asylum, again, sending a message to people back home. And so this is a major own goal for the Trump administration, in addition to just being very much against the spirit of what this event is supposed to be.
0: So I'd like to bring in Jose Luis Granados Ceja. You're covering Latin America for Dropsite News and also the co-host of Soberania. If you could tell us, you are in Mexico City. The first match of the World Cup is happening there. If you could describe what the situation is on the ground and also talk about this. We spoke about it earlier with Jules. How much tickets cost there and the protests surrounding the cup?
6: So here in Mexico, the conversation has been, are these protests that are happening right now as we speak in the streets of Mexico City, which include a sit-down protest by a dissident teachers union called La Cente, or if they're going to affect the actual event? Now, the messaging from the government has been that no, everything is going to proceed as normal. There have been negotiations. Just yesterday, they were in closed-doors negotiations with the Secretary of the Interior, or La Secretaria de Gobernación, here in Mexico for 6 hours to try to reach an agreement. It's not clear as of yet. It's the morning of the opening match and we still don't know. But of course, yes, here, you know, soccer is the most popular sport by far. And the people who love this sport are not going to be able to attend the games. They have been extraordinarily inaccessible to the population. And unfortunately, because also of these protests and maybe the Fan Fest, which is going to take place, the main one in the Zócalo. Anybody who's been to Mexico City knows this massive public square. There's a huge screen there, but right now it's totally it's surrounded by high fences in order to keep the demonstrators out. I think it's important to mention these demonstrations, of course, are legitimate. The protesters are highlighting the important issues. In the case of the teachers, they're asking for a repeal of a 2007 neoliberal law, which essentially privatized pensions in Mexico. They're also asking for wage increases. We've seen other collectives come together. The mothers of disappeared people have been protesting, trying to reach the stadium in the far south of the city. Other groups have been trying to use this occasion that the world's attention is on Mexico as the host, as one of the three hosts and the country that will have the opening match here, to highlight their issues. And I think it's a perfectly legitimate thing. The challenge, though, is that there are also reactionary forces. There are anti-popular groups who are trying to latch on to these protests, who are trying to create this scene as if there is chaos happening in Mexico. It's not the case. I did a little walk through downtown Mexico City to see how things are like. You know, things are calm. I happened to talk to many visitors who are here, who already have arrived here in Mexico to enjoy the festivities. And they all said that they're more than happy to take part in everything that's going to be available to them. They, of course, understand that there are social issues happening here in Mexico.

0: and President Sheinbaum's solidarity with the Iranian team and the deal that was worked out that they could train in Tijuana.
1: Yes, of course. So actually, the Iranian ambassador to Mexico made the proposal actually to have the games for that involved the Iranian team be played in Mexico. It seemed perfectly reasonable, and it was actually something that President Claudia Sheinbaum embraced. Ultimately, it was FIFA who said that that wasn't going to be possible, that they would play in the United States. We know that some of the trainers, some of the staff have not been issued visas, and that they're forced to fly in and fly out immediately. But certainly here, also the Mexican population has embraced the Iranian team. There were crowds waiting for them to receive them in Tijuana. So it's a very different attitude here in Mexico. There is this, you know, this embrace of the idea, which is a good idea on the surface of it, that this should be an occasion for us to come together and to celebrate, you know, the world's game. But again, you know, the challenge has been that there are geopolitical considerations at play here. The response from the government in terms of some of these protests, in the case of the teachers, has been pretty much that the government in this moment cannot afford to comply with the demands of the teachers union, essentially to renationalize the pensions. There are different programs that essentially top up the pensions, and they've kind of been consistently emphasizing this as an alternative to this, just because, you know, the here in Mexico, since the election of López Obrador and now with Claudia Sheinbaum, it is a policy that's called Republican austerity, which is basically trying to keep spending down to focus on social programs, to focus on investment in infrastructure. Claudia Sheinbaum in particular has made a big bet on investing in healthcare, for example. And so, you know, to be able to comply to this, it would essentially require a fiscal reform. And the government argues that just the conditions aren't in place for anything like that in this moment. In response to some of these other movements, of course, you know, there have been long-standing tables, places of dialogue with the mothers of the disappeared, with the parents of the disappeared 43 students from Ayotzinapa. We still don't actually have all the facts in terms of what happened, why were they disappeared, what happened to them. And of course, so that is ongoing. And so this is a moment where, you know, it makes sense to me that these kinds of groups would try to take advantage of the opportunity to highlight these issues. But like I said initially, the concern is that we've seen previously here in Mexico, for example, the so-called Gen Z protests, the Gen Z protests that were happening here, were actually a AstroTurf campaign funded by right-wing oligarchs. And so we saw actually as well, a bit of a parallel in the case of Brazil with the protests against Dilma Rousseff. You know, many of these start as genuine, legitimate protests, which obviously much of the population understands why they would take to the streets to bring these issues up, but they can be co-opted. And so one of the lines that the president has been insisting on, one of her messaging has been that, you know, they want to create this idea that there is chaos, that this is an unpopular government. And that's just not the case, right? I mean, if you look at the president's approval ratings, she enjoys 70-80% approval ratings in the country. So there is, I think, something more surreptitious at play here, that there are forces that are trying to take advantage of this opportunity.
2: Jose Luis, you mentioned that the mothers of the disappeared and the missing are basically trying to use this massive global event to draw attention to the disappeared, and just, you know, to give a sense of how enormous an issue this is. Mexico, first of all, has the highest number of missing and disappeared people in the world, around 130,000. International organizations have referred to this as a humanitarian emergency. So if you could talk about the people who are protesting, whether they're mothers or others, and what they hope will come out of this.
1: So, you know, there are these stickers, the Panini stickers, which are very, very popular. People actually meet up downtown Mexico City to exchange the ones that they do have, what they don't have. And actually, the mothers of the disappeared have done a very interesting protest in taking the image of these stickers and putting the faces of the disappeared as a means to say that, you know, all of this enthusiasm, all of this energy, all of this investment that is being made to have these games happen and happen successfully can also be used to find our missing children. And so that's been the one of the ways that they've been trying to communicate this message. And of course, you know, numerous human rights organizations have pointed to this. Some have called it a humanitarian crisis, and it is. You know, we're talking more than 100,000 people who have been disappeared. And this, of course, is a product of the decision way back in the government of Felipe Calderón to engage in a militarized response to the problem of organized crime in this country. And because these organized crime groups learned that, you know, it was

0: easier to disappear somebody than face an investigation if they, you know, came upon the bodies of people. And so that's part of the reason why we're seeing so much of this. This is a legacy of some of the decisions made by previous governments in the same way that the World Cup is, right? This was a decision that was made in the Enrique Peña Nieto government. And I think in a lot of ways they're doing the best that they can to attend to a situation that they inherited. But I do think that there have been important improvements in terms of the policy of actually having state back for this very critical mission of finding the disappeared, to give comfort to the mothers of people who have, you know, of disappeared people, in order to, you know, to make it a more robust system to improve. For example, the database was apparently very, very insufficient. There was all kinds of missing information. There's been a determined effort to try to attend to that, to make it more. And I do think that there needs to be more collaboration with some of these collectives. I think a lot of the mothers have come together on their own, you know, in a self-organized way, because they've been frustrated with the response from state-level authorities, from the federal government, in terms of not giving enough to be able to actually do the work. It's hard work. It's quite literally going out into fields where they suspect or they got a tip that there could be, you know, the body of somebody who had been disappeared, and digging through the dirt to try to find them. There is something called the Comisión Nacional de Búsqueda, or the National Search Commission, which is meant to accompany them. And there needs to be more of this kind of initiative to make sure that they feel like they really are a company. This is important for the state. The president has said so as much, to say that we, you know, this is a debt that we owe to society to attend to the needs of these mothers who simply want to know what happened to their children.
1: Jose Luis is speaking to us from Mexico City. We're going to go right now to Philadelphia to Nalini Stamp, Director of Mass Audience Engagement for Working Families Power with the Our COPA campaign. Nalini, thanks so much for joining us. So you have this World Cup set to be the largest sporting event in North American history. At the same time, you have this massive Trump immigrant crackdown. If you can explain to us what our COPA, what for Working Families Power is calling for, and what you understand the agreement of ICE's presence around the stadium, around the United States, is right now.
2: Yes, well, thank you for having me. Our COPA is a joint initiative from Working Families Power and Mi Gente Support Committee, and we have one goal, is to keep the game beautiful. It's so important. This year, we have had so much issues with ICE, and we fundamentally believe that football unites us while ICE is dividing us. Folks have said it before that this is one of the most expensive World Cups. We need to keep it accessible and keep it within our communities. So what we're doing is making sure that people have safe places to gather, because joy is not a luxury. Joy is how a lot of our communities survive. So having safe watch parties, we're having free football clinics and soccer tournaments for people to actually enjoy in safety. There's been a lot of cases of ICE going to soccer fields, going to baseball fields, going where sporting events are happening, and snatching up children, snatching up communities. They've been inside of schools, where we know, and you know, in Minnesota, they took Liam Ramos, and this is something that a lot of people are fearing. They're fearing not just ICE presence at stadiums, which, look, in an international tournament, there are a lot of, you know, there are a lot of federal officials, especially from the Department of Homeland Security. But people are really, really afraid of them having raids, that ICE will go and raid communities where people are watching and gathering together. In most countries in the world, people just put up, and you just see it all over, you know, the city of New York last night, people are putting up, TVs to just watch it collectively. People will just say, here, come and see this in our village, in our town. And people are afraid to do that in the United States, because Donald Trump and Andrew Giuliani, who is his World Cup czar, is making it about them. They're making it a strongman show. And I fundamentally believe they do not want immigrant communities and communities who enjoy the beautiful game, like myself, who has been a fan of, I'm wearing the 1994 U.S. Men's National Team World Cup kit. I was a fan of Tab Ramos then, who is a Latino immigrant, and they don't want us to have joy in this moment. And so right now what we're seeing is just high level of tensions. Last week, or 2 weeks ago, 2 weeks before today's start of the World Cup, the director of Homeland Security threatened to pull Customs and Border Patrol officers from Newark Airport because of what's happening at Delaney Hall, which is 8 miles away from what they're calling the New York-New Jersey Stadium, which is where the World Cup final will be played upon. So when we're, you know, our initiative with our COPA is to just make sure that people can enjoy and have a sense of joy and community and enjoy this. And we have two clear demands. We want to stop all ICE raids during this entirety of the World Cup during the next 39 days. And we want the travel ban lifted on the countries who are participating in the World Cup, on Haiti, on Côte d'Ivoire, on Senegal, Ivory Coast, on Senegal, and Haiti, because their fans deserve to be here. That is not a political move. It's a human move.
3: And Nalini, could you also talk about the fact that some cities in the U.S., Atlanta, Seattle, and L.A., the police have said they will not cooperate with ICE? What is the position of other cities?
2: Yes, a lot of, I mean, look, a lot of folks have said that they won't cooperate with ICE. We have also seen in New York, folks have said that they won't cooperate with ICE. I think a lot of different cities are saying they will not cooperate with ICE. Unfortunately, there are cities who have a long history of ICE cooperation, in Houston with 287G programs, in Kansas City. And so it is something that we are making sure that every person who is here, who lives here, who celebrates and loves the beautiful game have Know Your Rights tools. We have Know Your Rights tools on rcopa.com. There has been lots of other programs that are just making sure. Zohra Mamdani, the mayor of New York, is doing his own Know Your Rights program in the city to make sure that anybody who's in New York or New Jersey has what they need to have Know Your Rights. So what I love about this is that, you know, communities are answering to keep each other safe, and we will keep each other safe as much as possible during these games. But the story should also be, I think a lot of the story is about Donald Trump and he wants it to be about him. We have to also make it about how communities are welcoming these teams. Here in Philadelphia, Ivory Coast played a free game to the public so that their fans could see, and their fans can't come from their home country, and it was packed at the Philadelphia Union Stadium. Folks in Virginia, Ghana, you know, the diaspora from Ghana welcomed the Ghana team with traditional instruments. People in New Jersey are welcoming Morocco and supporting them. We have to also show that people are celebrating right now.
3: Nalini Stamp is Director of Mass Audience Engagement for Working Families Power. Thank you so much for joining us. She's also with our COPA campaign. Jose Luis Granado Ceja covers Latin America for Dropsite News. And Jules Boykoff, author of Red Card, the 2026 World Cup, Sports Washing, and the FIFA Greed Machine. Thank you all for joining us. Coming up, will Congress reauthorize a controversial part of the Foreign Intelligence Surveillance Act before it expires on Friday?

0: in our midst by Montreal musician Paul Carnello. This is Democracy Now! I'm Nermeen Sheikh in New York with Amy Goodman in Sheffield, England. A key provision of the Foreign Intelligence Surveillance Act, or FISA, is said to expire on Friday unless it's reauthorized by Congress. Section 702 allows for the warrantless surveillance of foreign nationals believed to be outside of the U.S., but is highly controversial for inherently sweeping up and storing vast amounts of data from Americans, including emails, texts, and cell phone data. A bipartisan group of senators is opposing the reauthorization. President Trump has asked Congress to pass a short-term extension to buy time, which will be voted on today.
1: The push to reauthorize FISA has been complicated by Trump's selection of MAGA loyalist Bill Pulte as acting director of national intelligence, replacing Tulsi Gabbard. Pulte has no known background in intelligence. While serving as director of the Federal Housing Finance Agency, he used his position to target Trump's political enemies with criminal referrals over claims of mortgage fraud. Pulte will remain director of the Federal Housing Finance Agency and chair of Fannie Mae, Freddie Mac, while also serving as chief of intelligence. President Trump was asked by a reporter last week why he believes Pulte is the best person for the job.
2: Well, he's very smart. He's a person who's got high integrity, and it's an acting position. It's not a permanent. He's not going to be permanent because, you know, I don't think he'd want to be permanent. But he's a very smart guy, and he may find out some things about the rigged elections, et cetera, et cetera.
1: To talk about this and more, we're joined by Cindy Cohen, Executive Director of the Electronic Frontier Foundation, just written a new book, Privacy's Defender, My 30-Year Fight Against Digital Surveillance. She's joining us from San Francisco. Cindy, thanks so much for being with us. Can you explain what this controversial article is of FISA that has to be dealt with by tomorrow? And also talk about the significance of Pulte and his new role.
3: Sure. FISA Section 702 is a piece of the foreign surveillance law that has to be reauthorized every couple of years. And this reauthorization came up because some of you may recall the government was doing all of this illegally and off the books for many, many years. And after they got caught, Congress created some oversight, not enough. And one of the pieces of oversight was that this has to be reauthorized every couple of years so that Congress can take a look and see whether it's working well, whether more privacy protections are needed, or whether it should be continued at all. And so every time this comes up, there is a push by organizations like EFF, but also a bipartisan set of members in Congress to try to get some privacy protections in it. And right now, the central one is to require a warrant before searching this huge amount of data that is being collected by the NSA, especially for the FBI to need a warrant in order to search this for purposes. So that's the centerpiece of the fight right now, and that's why we have this periodic reauthorization. You know, the nomination of Bill Pulte is really I think it's a bit of a slap in the face of the national security folks who keep saying that this is a really important and serious program that could never, you know, would never be misused and is only going after stopping foreign terrorists. That's the story they tell us overall. They keep getting caught, really misusing this data and also searching far more broadly than they're supposed to under the law. But every time they say, don't worry, we fixed it and we're very serious people and we will only use this for, you know, important, fighting terrorism and similar things. And I think, you know, nominating somebody who's got no national security experience and instead has a pretty growing track record of being, you know, somebody who just goes after Trump's enemies, so using this in a very political way, is, I think, just a bridge too far, even for some members of Congress who otherwise might support the program. And, you know, don't get me wrong, EFF thinks this program should be stopped. It was started illegally, and it hasn't gotten any better. But, you know, a simple warrant requirement shouldn't be a very big lift. But it took this nomination of a completely unqualified guy to get enough members of Congress to really stop it. And I think it's time to take a look and listen hard about the privacy protections that are needed at a minimum for this program to go forward.
0: Well, just to convey, Cindy Cohen, the scale of this program, shortly after it was established, FISA quickly became one of the top intelligence gathering mechanisms in the country. FISA intelligence provides up to 70% of the president's daily brief. And even if the law is not extended, the NSA could still continue to operate the program through March 2027. What would that mean in the context of Bill Pulte being the acting director of national intelligence? What information would he be privy to?
3: Well, he could be privy to anything that's searchable in this database. Database is really, it's a huge, huge collection of information. I mean, they say they're only targeting foreigners abroad, but they're really collecting, in the first instance, a much, much wider range of information and then sorting through it with some secret ways that we really don't have any insight into, and claiming that in the end they only keep things that are targeting foreigners abroad. So, but even on that scale, it's a huge amount of domestic communication of Americans inside the United States, and of course the rest of the world deserves privacy too. So it's a huge corpus of information, and since the actual work of searching through this is so secret, it's almost impossible to know what isn't potentially available, but certainly somebody who was willing to go through, you know, the mortgage records of people in order to identify potential, you know, avenues into the president's enemies, this would be a much bigger trove of information that could be weaponized against people who the president wants targeted. And the fact that, you know, what the president said was that this could be used, you know, for some of the election, you know, claims that he's making should be especially troubling because those are largely domestic issues. I mean, you know, so I think that it's already being signaled that this information is going to be used for things that is far afield from national security or foreign intelligence narrow targets that are, you know, what it was created on the story that was all it was going to be used for. So it could be a tremendously powerful tool. The collection and you're correct that even if the program expires, it doesn't end. It's already been reauthorized until March of 2027. So even if Pulte's in there for a very short period of time, there's a lot of damage he could do. You know, this massive national security surveillance state that was built after 9/11 has always been a threat to freedom. It's been a problem from the beginning, and we've always had assurances that it would never be misused. I think
1: Cindy,
3: that
1: you articulate
3: this
1: so well in your book. Cindy Cohen, you articulate this so well in your book, Executive Director of Electronic Frontier Foundation. I recommend everyone read it, Privacy Defender, My 30-Year Fight Against Digital Surveillance. That does it for our show. We've been broadcasting from the studios of Sheffield Live, Community TV and Radio, and we are going to be at the Sheffield Film Festival today and tomorrow. I'm Amy Goodman with Nermeen Sheikh.

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2: Welcome to Native America Calling. I'm Sean Spruce. Museums and other spaces in Oklahoma, New Mexico, and elsewhere along Route 66 are offering the public a view of the famed road from a Native perspective. Tribes had little to say about construction of the highway when it started a century ago. It introduced new opportunities and connections to the world, but it also ushered in an erosion of culture and language and a lasting stereotypical view of Native people. We'll take another look at the century-old Route 66 right after the news.

0: This is the National Native News. I'm Jill Freitas. In Oregon, a group of Siletz Indians are holding a presentation this Saturday to honor a humpback whale that washed ashore in Lincoln County last fall and died. As KLCC's Brian Bull reports, it's to help the non-natives understand the historical and cultural significance of these mammals.
1: The Siletz sent a team in mid-November to do a traditional salvage of the whale, a common practice for coastal native people for centuries. Lisa Norton is the tribe's chief administrative officer. She and several others will discuss whales through storytelling in a welcoming and open space near the Amanda Trail. Norton hopes the audience leaves with one main takeaway.
2: Gaining an understanding of what it meant to us as a people, as individuals, and for those who were already connected with the whale, to understand that connection a little bit deeper, or maybe understand that that connection isn't over and that it will live on in the stories that we do tell.
1: Norton says the Siletz's Cultural and Natural Resources Departments will eventually decide what would be done with the whale's bones and other materials. For National Native News, I'm Brian Bull.
0: 13 canoes bringing Alaska Native paddlers from across southeast Alaska and Canada arrived in Juneau Tuesday afternoon. The canoes landed in two separate groups, one in downtown Juneau and the other at a traditional Auk village site north of town. KTOO's Yvonne Crumry reports.
3: Occoquan Elder Sikuni Fran Houston waits on the shore at Auk Recreation Area as traditional canoes, or yak, enter the bay.
4: It's going to be good to see family and friends.
3: Every other June, more than 100 paddlers arrive in Juneau this way to kick off Celebration, a gathering of Alaska Native people celebrating cultural revitalization. The Alaska Heritage Institute started the event more than four decades ago. Some travel from as far north as the Yukon.
5: We're looking to celebrate now!
3: That's Ug Asit Sanama Cheyenne Sparvier Kenny introducing her boat to the shore.
5: The journey was great. It was really a healing journey for a lot of us, not just our boat, but from the experiences that we've shared together, yeah, it's a healing journey for all of us.
3: Others, like Shach, Ani, Brandon Ware, are from as far south as Petersburg. This was the community's first time sending a canoe to Celebration.
6: Good excuse for having us. We are so grateful to be here. It's our first journey in over 100 years.
3: In downtown Juneau, three yak make their way to shore as hundreds stand watching. As the yak near, Shangu Katie Casey Motes stands up to greet the crowd.
7: I had heard that I would never know my language. I'd never belong to a clan. I'd never have a name. I wouldn't know my songs. And to do this means everything in the whole world.
3: Ashkuge Kayanasach Barba Cardiente Nelson is a council member and secretary at Douglas Indian Association. She was one of the original planners for the first ever celebration in 1982. As she watches the yak arrive downtown, she says that for Alaska Native culture to continue to flourish, the next generation has to be grounded in place.
8: When you take a look around and you see our people of all ages and our youth and the young people that are singing and dancing, that they're connected to place, they're understanding and growing in their responsibility as Tlingit, Haidas, and Tsimshians.
3: Celebration officially starts Wednesday with a grand entrance parade into Centennial Hall downtown. Over the coming days, there will be numerous events and ceremonies dedicated to honor and uplift Alaska Native culture. With reporting help from Clarice Larson, I'm Yvonne Crumry in Juneau.
0: And I'm Jill Freitas.
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11: This is Native America Calling. I'm Sean Spruce. Places along historic Route 66 have a variety of celebrations and events this summer to commemorate the highway's 100 years in operation. They also provide an opportunity for travelers looking to embrace feelings of the open road and classic American nostalgia to learn about the people, culture, and history along the way. One of the enduring problems with the 2,400-mile road is that it paved over many Native American cultures that it passed through, fanning the flames of Native American stereotypes and presenting a one-sided historical perspective. But as the Mother Road celebrates its 100-year anniversary, tribes, Native groups, and museums are taking time to tell a more comprehensive story about the effect Route 66 has had on the many Native nations it traverses. We'll talk with Native folks today about the work they're doing to take back the narrative. You can join us, too. Tell us what you know about Route 66 and its impact on your Native community. We're at 1-800-996-2848. That number is also 1-800-99-NATIVE. Joining us from here in Albuquerque on Zoom is Gail Chihak. She is the Community and Partner Relations Director for the American Indigenous Tourism Association, and she is a member of the Klamath Tribe. Gail, good morning. Welcome back to NAC.
12: Good morning. I'm glad to be here.
11: I'm glad to have you on the show again, Gail. Joining me here in the studio in Albuquerque, we have Sean Price. He is a historian and the director of the Dene Ta Navajo Cultural Program. He is Dene. Sean, welcome back to NAC as well. Great to have you here in studio.
13: It's great to be here. Great to be a part of this topic. Thank you so much.
11: Also joining us on Zoom today, but in Oklahoma City, Oklahoma, is Adrienne Lawley Hills. She is the Learning and Community Engagement Director for the First Americans Museum, and she is an enrolled citizen of the Wyandotte Nation. Adrienne, welcome to Native America Calling.
14: Good morning. Glad to be here.
11: And joining us from just up the road in Santa Fe, New Mexico, we have Danielle Means. She is the Executive Director of the Museum of Indian Arts and Culture, and she is Oglala Lakota. Danielle, good morning. Welcome to the show.
15: Good morning, and thank you for the opportunity to be involved.
11: Absolutely. I appreciate everyone taking the time to speak with our listeners today. Gail, I want to begin with you because the American Indigenous Tourism Association has a Route 66 campaign to help acknowledge the road's centennial. What do you hope to accomplish?
12: Well, we started this work on Route 66 in 2016. We published a American Indians and Route 66 travel guide in conjunction with the National Park Service. And since then, we joined the Road Ahead Partnership and are an official Route 66 Centennial Project. And what we've done is we've identified over 30 tribes along the route that have over 140 different attractions and experiences that they can share with visitors. So we have a online destination website, Destination Native America, where we have the route and all of the attractions that we've identified on it. So that's everything from tours, or continuously inhabited villages like Taos and Sky City, living history villages like those at Cherokee and Choctaw. Of course, there are a number of wonderful museums. There's powwows, there's trading posts, art markets, Native restaurants. You can tour a farm. You can stay in a hogan. You can go camping, and you can stay in a luxury resort. There are so many different experiences you can have, and so many different stories that you can listen to.
11: Gail, I'm looking at the website right now, a Route 66 brochure, and there are trip guides, there are maps, just a lot of really interesting resources that I think listeners are really going to appreciate, or anyone else who's interested in the history here of Route 66 that we're talking about today. And I want to bring in the whole aspect of Native tourism and its importance, both currently and also in the early heydays of Route 66.
12: If we have the campaign has created a big buzz. We've had a number of interviews, travel trade magazine articles. So we're really starting to see a lot of interest in people wanting to hear about where they can go, what they can do, what they can see. And it's such a difference from when the route was being promoted in the 30s to the 50s, mm-hmm. where most of what was going on was, metal teepees, wigwams, tours where they were done by the outside and they asked the native people to wear headdresses, which of course is not a part of the culture of the tribes that were originally along the route. So I think we're telling our own stories now, and it's making such a big difference and a big splash in the travel trade industry.
11: Gail, you mentioned, some of the stereotypes, the headdresses that might not have been tribally applicable. Also, there are shops along the route that some people might, by today's standards, consider pretty cringy in how they promote some of these longstanding stereotypes and tropes about Native American people. How did these places and images come to be so closely tied to Route 66 originally? Do you know?
12: Well, I think that part of what they were saying is come and see the West. They wanted to lure visitors in. And so using an American Indian stereotype was what they landed on. And it gave a false presence of Native American people. So, did not do us any favors. We did get a lot of trade, though. A lot of our artisans were able to sell their art and become known for it. So that was one of the good things that happened.
11: And the response from tribes and other Native organizations over the years, Gail, what can you tell us about that?
12: Well, when we first started the guide in 2016, it was really hard to find destinations and things that were operated by the tribes themselves or by Native-owned businesses. So I'm really thrilled that it's been easy this time. We just started contacting the tribes along the route and finding out what they were doing, what kind of opportunities they had for visitors, and if they wanted visitors. And we found that most of them do. Most of them want to share their culture. They want to share their foods, their dances, their songs, their stories. So, and we see a lot more tour operators. So Native tour guides that are taking people out on the land and explaining what happened there and about their stories and about how to see the land in with new eyes.
11: Mm-hmm. Gail, I'm most familiar with Route 66, the stretch that ran from Albuquerque through the Arizona state line, gallop all the way into like the Flagstaff area. And for anyone familiar with that area, they will tell you that many of these types of shops, they still exist. Their shelves are still filled with products and imagery that is very stereotypical, mass-produced trinkets. Is there anything that your organization or anyone else can do to curb the use of some of those products? Or what are some other efforts that tribes are doing to take back this narrative that we're talking about today?
12: Well, we're seeing things like Sandia's Ben Muir Center, where the tribes are operating the gift shops and are curating the artwork that's there so that it's truly authentic. I think for years now we've had campaigns on authentic art and how to buy authentic art. You know, get certificates, get in writing that it's a native made product, so that if you find out that it's not, you have recourse and you can go back and get your money back, and you can turn them in and have them investigated for selling knockoffs. But that's a campaign that we're continually fighting, and I think the more information we can give to visitors, I know we include it in our guides, we have it on our websites. So yeah,
11: all right,
12: just information.
11: Got it. Thank you, Gail, for kicking off our conversation today on Native America Calling. We're going to take a short break. We're going to come back and continue this conversation. And joining us in the studio is Sean Price, the historian and director of the Dene Ta Navajo Cultural Program. Sean will weigh in on the conversation right on the other side of this break. So stay with us, listeners. We'll be right back.

0: Six Virginia tribes are united in efforts to save the birthplace of a famed Native American leader from being plowed under for a housing and retail development. Among other accomplishments, Chief Powhatan was the father of Pocahontas, and he faced off against early English colonists in the late 1500s. We'll hear about Powhatan's birthplace and legacy on the next Native America Calling.
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0: We're glad you're listening to You Native America Calling. I'm Sean Spruce, and we're talking about the Native perspective of Route 66. And you can share your Native perspective. Call us today. Join the conversation. The number is 1-800-996-2848. Once again, 1-800-996-2848. Our next guest, Sean Price, is the director of the Dene Ta Navajo Cultural Program. He joins us now here in our Albuquerque studio. And Sean, as we heard earlier from Gail, there are differing narratives of Route 66 when it comes to its impact on Native Americans. But going back to its early days, how was the route detrimental to Native communities?
1: Well, first, I want to thank you for this opportunity of being here today. Yat'e to my fellow Dene people who are out there. Route 66 has its origins long before it was a route. Native people followed the animal trails, and those animal trails eventually would lead to trails that Native groups would follow, eventually opening when, expansion does begin, colonization. Of course, you'll have events of like the Santa Fe Trail, eventually the railroad, and of course leading to Route 66. And just a little background on Route 66, if I may, before I get to your question. After World War I, there was a decentralized system in the roads. There were most of the roads, obviously, were unpaved. There were no signs. There was no national highway system in place. There were some areas where there were paid tolls. And so Cyrus Stevens Avery, who was a Tulsa businessman, who was also part of the Oklahoma part of the Highway Commission, would want to centralize a more better format of the road system. And so that would begin in the early 1920s. Originally, it was supposed to be Highway 60, but there was an issue with the state of Kentucky, which already claimed Highway 60. So what was left was Highway 66. And so that was assigned on April 30th of 1926. And then November 11th of that year, Route 66 was officially established as the first highway. It would span eight states, encompassing roughly 2,448 miles. Uh-huh. It was an ambitious plan of its day, and of course, all roads leading west are going to inevitably encounter and come into contact with Native people.
0: Right.
1: And I will argue to that understanding that, Native people, we are the core. We are the story of that understanding of Route 66. And, when Route 66 comes into play, it does impact Native communities in all aspects. We must be mindful that in the 1920s, we still have a lot of our elders, a lot of that generation that is still around from those policies that were very detrimental to tribal nations. They were still around, and now we're dealing with the aspects of the automobile and now this road and these new innovations of travel. And these new innovations of travel are certainly going to, without question, impact tribal communities. It's going to impact the way we travel, especially, one can add that Route 66 will eventually become the original powwow highway. It is the route that after this route is opened, dance groups, events, Native cultural events, some that, prior to the convenience of Route 66, maybe events were held once a year. Now, with the advent of the automobile and roads opening up, especially Route 66, you're going to see more events being held. You're going to see more gatherings being held. One, of course, is in the front yard of my nation, the Intertribal Gallup Ceremonial, which, attracted groups from all over. So when Route 66 was made more accessible for travel, groups from Oklahoma which would travel here to New Mexico, groups from California, vice versa. So it certainly made that possible. And I think we must be mindful that a lot of our grandmothers, our grandfathers, they traveled that stretch of road. They contributed. And there are certain parts of that road where it's Native people who worked on that road. You had mentioned the Laguna Colony, and certainly Laguna's contributed to the establishment of that road. There were a lot of Navajos as well on the New Mexico-Arizona side that as well laid the pavement and put down the implements for this road's construction. And so certainly in that retrospect, I think for Native people, it was the dawn of a new era. And there would, of course, be its negative aspects. You know, we can delve into aspects of the token issues of, you know, tomahawks and war bonnets. And but overall, you know, that aside, the road in of itself is an innovation that is going to propel and move forward many of the tribal groups that are along its route. And today, when you see the various tribal industries, the various tribal enterprises that are along Route 66, and of course from the Pueblo of Laguna, your tribe, you know, Route 66 gaming enterprise is an example of that. That goes back to our grandfathers, grandmothers who literally laid down the pavement for enterprises like that to be possible. And so I think overall aspect, our story is core to the story of Route 66.
0: Sean, you've got a lot of knowledge. Thank you so much for giving us that background and expanding on the history here. Now, this Route 66 centennial this year, why is it important for you to take part in this acknowledgement? And what do you have planned so far?
1: Definitely. Well, as a historian and, of course, director of a cultural program, you know, this year is very special. And for myself personally, I've well, be giving several lectures on the topic of Route 66. The title, of course, is Route 66, Travelers and Tribes, 100 Years. My first lecture will be on the 13th of this month. It will be at Fort Sumner, Bosque Redondo Memorial. Then on the 20th, also Saturday, at Great Sand Dunes National Park in Colorado. And the 28th, which is a Sunday, at the New Mexico History Museum in Santa Fe, and other places throughout the rest of the year. But speaking on this topic, you know, Route 66, for me and especially for my nation, it's going to really propel things, of course, economically. It's going to move us, I would say, into a new age. You know, Native people are no longer just confined to our small perspective pueblos, our nations, our tribes. You know, we can travel now. We can go, you know, especially and profoundly after the Second World War. You know, when our men and women returned from the Second World War, this is that generation. They had been on the aircraft carriers. They had been on the submarines. They had been on the destroyers, the battleships. They had seen the world and participated in making that world better. You know, there was this belief of, you know, you can do anything you want. Well, if that's the case, then strengthening our sovereignty is possible. Strengthening our way of life is possible. And they brought that back with them. And that generation literally would impact generations to come. And so, you know, eventually we'll, like, for example, the 1970s, not one of the best moments and the best eras of Route 66, but, you know, you were asking earlier as to a lot of the issues of Native identity and countering the tokenness of Route 66. Well, you know, in the early 70s, I believe it's in early March of 1973, Gallup, you know, had a bad reputation of treating its Native patrons very poorly. And so we have, for those of you who are familiar, for those of you older kids who remember that story of Larry Casus, who kidnaps the mayor of Gallup and holds him hostage. And that was a reaction to how Native people were being treated. That was a justifiable reaction to how, you know, we were being robbed because of our arts and our crafts and how our culture was being exploited. And so, you know, that's part of that story of Route 66, of us moving forward, of addressing those difficult chapters in our history, but nonetheless are very profound in making those necessary aspects of who we are today and the contributions men and individuals like that made to addressing those very difficult aspects of the tokenness of Route 66.
0: And Sean, it's obvious that you see this as a teaching moment for listeners and others to finally get a chance to learn more of this history and some of this culture as well. Fascinating to hear you describe it. It also reminds me, I remember hearing a story. My grandfather was a World War II veteran, and he was stationed initially out on the West Coast. And one of my uncles drove my grandmother and my dad and his siblings out to the base where they were going to be staying. And they traveled on Route 66, and he described it like they had the car and they had water bottles. And, you know, yes. It was just like traveling across the desert, because a lot of people used to break down on that road. It wasn't like traveling today, was it?
1: No. You literally, I remember you know, my great grandparents when I would travel with them. And I know they traveled Route 66. And back then, and I know many who are listening would concur with the fact that, you know, our elders, when they traveled, they took everything with them, you know, shovel, picks, what have you, because they would get stuck in the road and they needed those implements to help them. They would take food with them, everything. And it's just a far cry from today, how we travel, the conveniences of things.
0: Cruising along in our SUVs with air conditioner full blast and
1: definitely
0: listen to our Bluetooth music. Yeah. Well, let's bring another guest into the conversation now. This is Adrienne Lawley, who joins us from Oklahoma City, Oklahoma, where she is the Learning and Community Engagement Director for the First Americans Museum. And Adrienne, Route 66, we're talking about New Mexico and Arizona here, but we have to remember it also passes through Tulsa, Arcadia, Oklahoma City, and some other towns. How many tribal communities in Oklahoma does the road travel through?
2: Good morning. Yes, so there are 14 tribal reservations that Route 66 intersects with directly in the state of Oklahoma. And that's just 14 out of the 39 tribes in Oklahoma today.
0: In the First Americans Museum, you have a Route 66 exhibit. What can you tell us about it, Adrienne?
2: Yeah, so our summer exhibition in our community gallery this year is called Route 66, Welcome to Native America. And it's an exploration of a lot of the ideas and concepts that your prior guest was talking about. You know, this idea of representation and misrepresentation, thinking about Route 66 as an expression of American nationalism and westward expansion. But we also bring it to the present moment and think about the ways that tribal nations are benefiting from tourism along Route 66, the business savvy ways in which we have many of our tribes have gaming, art markets, and cultural tourism destinations along Route 66 and beyond in Oklahoma. It's really an opportunity for us to tell stories about ourselves on our own terms and from our perspectives.
0: Adrienne, at the time, Route 66, it was the longest roadway that connected Chicago to the western side of the United States, and it really encouraged many Americans not only to travel and visit the West, but also relocate and move out west. Mm-hmm. Tell us more about the Oklahoma Native perspective and experience during that time 100 years ago.
2: Yeah, well, you know, the majority of tribes in Oklahoma today, like my own Wyandot Nation, were removed tribes. So we have really deep histories thousands of years back in our homelands across, you know, a lot of the United States and portions of Canada and Mexico, too. For some of us, you know, this idea of dislocation and moving westward is maybe not one that we necessarily resonate with, but something that's very baked into the American consciousness. I think a lot of, I can't speak for other tribes, but kind of the sentiment I'm picking up on is that it's a very complex history, and certainly a lot of people encountered misrepresentative depictions of Native people, whether that was during vacations or travels out west or relocating. And we are still in the process of correcting the record when it comes to who Native people are today in the 21st century. Certainly, Oklahoma is a interesting place because we have reservations that is being upheld in courts of law. But you have Native and non-Native people living within tribal nation reservations. For example, Tulsa, that's a metro area of almost 1 million people, and it

0: impacted, the depression impacted non-Native people. But of course, as you mentioned, Oklahoma tribes, many were forced to move to Oklahoma, right? All part of the history of removal. And it sounds like you folks are incorporating a lot of that into this exhibit as well.
1: Mm-hmm. Yeah, the moving out west has been an experience for Oklahomans or people with, you know, settlers with roots in Oklahoma, as well as, you know, people from our tribes. Many tribes experienced a period of termination or were impacted by urban relocation. And so I know I can speak for my tribe. We have many, many citizens on the West Coast, a lot of whom haven't had connection to Indian Territory or Oklahoma for quite some time. So that idea of displacement, Oklahoma is kind of a place of a transient place, is one that is kind of baked into our state psyche. I will say, you know, it's so important to recognize, though, our Caddo and Wichita neighbors who are the original Oklahomans, of course.
0: All right. And with that, we're going to take another break. We'll come back and continue this conversation. Phone lines are open, 1-800-996-2848.
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0: This is Native America Calling. I'm Sean Spruce, and we're talking about including Native perspectives and stories along Route 66. If you're located along Route 66, how is your community acknowledging the 100-year anniversary of the road? Still time to join our discussion today here on Native America Calling. Just pick up your phone, call right now, 1-800-996-2848. I know right now there are a lot of people listening who are probably very close to Route 66. Maybe you're traveling it today or former part of what was once Route 66. Let us know, 1-800-99-NATIVE. One of our guests today, Adrian Lawley Hills, is the Community Engagement Director for the First Americans Museum. And Adrian, earlier before break, you talked about the exhibit that the museum has to celebrate and acknowledge Route 66. And it does include some of that kitschy, stereotypical stuff that we were talking about with our other guests earlier. And I wanted to ask you, why is it important to add those elements to the exhibit? And how do the other exhibit items and Native artists respond to that?
1: Yeah, so we have a couple of items that are in the space that are kind of throwbacks to historical kitsch. One set that actually I think has a more complicated history

0: are a series of glasses that were illustrated by Woody Crumbo that became collector's items that you could purchase at gas stations. And a lot of Native families I know have copies of those. Now they're versions of those collectible glasses by other artists that maybe are a little bit less circumspect, but there are aspects of that kitsch that have been, I think, reclaimed by a lot of folks. But at the same time that we're acknowledging some of the misrepresentation or early attempts at asserting self-representation, we're also including items from the Cherokee National Collection. So contemporary works of art that have been exhibited at the Cherokee Art Market, which is one of the largest in the country now, quite competitive, and it exhibits the very best in Cherokee artistry as well as many nations across the United States. So we'd like to balance the kitsch with that can be instructive with really serious and excellent examples of Native art today.
1: Thank you, Adrienne. Let's go to the phones now where we have Michael listening in. Hey, Miss Pueblo. He's tuning in on Radio KUNM out of Albuquerque, New Mexico. Hello, Michael. How you doing today, brother?
2: Hey, all right, brother. That's a good topic. I told the guy there that that what stuck out in my head was what was said about the armed forces, because my dad was a Marine and he's seen the world through the Marine Corps and also relocation. He was part of that. So my first 2 years were of life were in California, because he was working. He became a heavy equipment operator. Then my next 2 years and a half were in Arizona. So we traveled Route 66 a lot, and also my dad is his first cousin to Deb Holland's grandfather. So and his name is Tony, and he was
1: All right.
2: a bugler. He was a bugler in the armed forces, and he. So he was a trumpet player, and he joined the Navajo marching band. And one of his daughters, it might have been Deb Holland's mom, was also in there. I think she played clarinet. So we used to go to the Flagstaff Intertribal and the Gallup Intertribal to watch them. So one of a shout out to Deb Holland. She won her primary, and hopefully she'll be in the Roundhouse. And I mean, she'll be in the Governor's Mansion in Santa Fe in November, and hopefully, and it will help all the tribes, especially in New Mexico, since you'll be the governor of New Mexico.
1: Michael, thanks for calling in today. And I'm glad you mentioned that Deb Holland has roots in Hey Miss Pueblo as well as Laguna, because I think so often she's presented as primarily being from Laguna, and that's what a lot of people think of her as, is a Laguna person, which of course is true, but she also has that Walatoa blood as well. So Michael from Hey Miss Pueblo, he's a regular listener to KUNM. I always appreciate when he joins the show. 1-800-996-2848 for any other listeners who would like to join us now. Maybe you also have stories about traveling up Route 66 back in the day. Maybe you know what it's like to have broken down on Route 66 back in the day. Give us a call. Let us know. 1-800-996-2848. Let's talk about another exhibit now that is acknowledging this centennial of Route 66. And to do that, joining us now from Santa Fe, New Mexico, is Danielle Means. She's the executive director of the Museum of Indian Arts and Culture. And Danielle, hello again. Welcome to the show. And tell us, what stories and themes are shared by this exhibit titled Route 66 is Indian Country? I like that, by the way, the title.
3: Thank you, Sean, and thanks for the opportunity to join the conversation here. I think, like Adrienne, our exhibit really does delve into some of the issues around Route 66, but also the celebratory nature of Route 66. And I can say, Sean, we actually have on display one of the Gallup Intertribal Ceremonial princess crowns. So one of the royalty crowns, to really talk about all of the different aspects that happened along Route 66, not just the tourism, but also what were Indian people doing and how are they gathering and coming together. And so one of the things that we're talking about is also what Gail mentioned, you know, the idea of the kitschiness of what was along Route 66. So we do have some of those items on display and talk a little bit more about the importance of, you know, the Indian Arts and Crafts Act and how that came about and the importance for our visitors, because of course more than half of our visitors are tourists here in Santa Fe, and to really make sure that we reinforce that if you're looking for Native-made material, you really do need to ask and make sure that those items are Native-made. Even here in Santa Fe, we still have a lot of Native-inspired jewelry, and so that we feel a real responsibility to make sure that visitors here are visiting our artisans and getting actual Native-made materials when they are purchasing their items.
1: Danielle, let's talk about the economics at stake here. And in those early days of tourism and presenting Native art to a wider audience, who primarily benefited from that economically?
3: Well, unfortunately, the art dealers, and I think that's that. Thank you for bringing this up, Sean. One of the things that I think is important for how we look as museums, we've been an extractive industry to Native people, and we need to really acknowledge that. And you know, most of these museums were founded on the premise that our tribes would no longer exist. So they were in fact preserving this for everyone else, that our communities would disappear or be assimilated into the larger American culture. And one of the things that I think is extremely important is that shift from this economy of selling items. Items for sale. So changing the pottery from usefulness to an item for sale. And while that had a huge benefit, a lot of times there was a middleman involved. And so Fred Harvey is one of those. So many of the trading posts were basically almost like a shop, what is it in the coal mining industry? They would have those, you know, union shops or the shops for the owners, and often you were getting pennies on the dollar for your items that were then sold to tourists. And you know, again, we still have that same economic atmosphere here in Santa Fe with galleries now. A lot of the artists now can negotiate much better deals with these gallery owners, but this is part and parcel of what the museum and the tourist trade really did to Native people in terms of this economic activity of selling your pottery, your baskets, your items as a tourist benefit.
1: Thanks, Danielle. Let's go back to the phones. We have another KUNM listener on the line. This is Kai, who is in Grants, New Mexico, which is just about maybe 80 miles west of Albuquerque, right along Route 66. Hello, Kai. You're on the air.
4: Hi, Sean. Guazi Hopa. Hello to everybody. So I just wanted to comment. I was on Route 66 today. I'm actually here. I was in Grants, New Mexico. I was walking along Route 66 itself as we're getting an oil change today. And then it made me think about how Route 66 was able to create that travel for a lot of smaller indigenous communities to get back and forth. I think someone mentioned traveling all the way from Oklahoma out to the Gallup Intertribal. And I think about just the local communities here. I think about Acoma Pueblo. I think about Laguna Pueblo, Zuni, and then any other smaller Navajo communities that are able to travel using Route 66 into small towns like Grant. And then it provided that ability for us to go farther so we could create commerce so that we can make a living through our jewelry, as it was mentioned.
1: Mm-hmm.
4: So I was, one of the things I mentioned on my own social media platform is understanding how these small towns helped Indigenous people thrive, whether we see that or not. And it's great to understand that we still are able to travel that same Route 66 when we get a chance, because I do that on occasion when I travel from Laguna to Grants, or if I'm just want to take a cruise back home in Laguna, because Route 66 runs right through Laguna Pueblo.
1: Right.
4: And that's all I got.
1: Dawai, brother, appreciate you joining the conversation as well. And a lot of really good insights being shared today here on Native America Calling. And if you're quick, you might be able to, we might be able to fit one more caller in. So the number again, 1-800-99-NATIVE for anyone else who might still want to join the conversation. And I want to go back to Danielle Means now with the Museum of Arts, Indian Arts and Culture up in Santa Fe, New Mexico. And Danielle, you mentioned earlier about how the artwork, some of it has changed, and specifically pottery, right? It used to be more functional, and after Route 66, it was more ornamental to appeal to consumers. Tell us some other ways, though, that maybe Native art and even styles were impacted by Route 66.
3: Well, we definitely have a number of those pieces in our collection, mainly from the 30s and the 40s, and you do see a progression. You see innovation happening. You see, taking some chances with different forms and different ideas. And so there's definitely that positive benefit of not only the economic impact, but also the artistic impact of where trying to meet the tourists where they were, and innovation and how we look at jewelry and pottery and basketry in a different way now. We've been looking at how we look at contemporary art versus what was more historical art here at Museum of Indian Arts and Culture. And we have a brand new contemporary gallery, and looking at the innovation that continues to happen with Native artists, whether that's in jewelry, using different stones, using different design, but also in pottery as well. There's a young artist, Rain Scott, who is also Laguna Pueblo, and Rain uses origami as his medium, and it's an incredible opportunity to look at innovation and different technique in a wholly different context. And so I think that's one of the major positives that happened from Route 66 is that artistic innovation to meet your customers where they were asking for items.
1: Thank you so much, Danielle, for joining the show today. We're beginning to wind down. We still have a few minutes before we have to wrap up, and I want to go back to our in-studio guest, Sean Price, director of the Dene Ta Navajo Cultural Program. And Sean, we're just getting a lot of really interesting insights, perspectives from different Native folks and communities all along what was once Route 66. In some ways, it still is part of Route 66. What else do our listeners need to understand, though, about this issue, about this centennial, before we wrap up the show?
5: Sure, no problem. I appreciate that. Thank you. Route 66, along its original route, there's only one part and one state where Route 66 kind of, you know, veers off. And of course, it has to be here in New Mexico. And that goes back to in November of 1926. There was a very heated and contested governor, the election for governor during that year. And so then Governor Hannett, who was a Democrat, would lose his incumbency to another gentleman by the name of Dillon. And Dillon was a Republican. And so Hannett, with his remaining time in office, at that time, Route 66 went from Santa Rosa all up, and it went towards Santa Fe, then down into Albuquerque. And so Hannett used his his capabilities with the highway crew to extend the road from Santa Rosa, making it straight to Albuquerque on towards Laguna Pueblo. And so he literally had 31 days to do that. And so in the frigid cold, the winter, the crew worked making that 69-mile stretch of highway. When Dillon was inaugurated on January 1st, he immediately wanted construction of that road stopped, but by then it was too late. Mm. But I will just say, nonetheless, with Route 66, here in Albuquerque on 4th Street and Central, that's the only place along Route 66 where Route 66 crosses itself.
1: Ah.
5: That's it. So if anyone ever gets a chance to stand on the corner of 4th Street and Central, you know, that's a very unique spot along the route.
1: Lots of good restaurants down in that part of town, too.
5: Finally, I will just say with Route 66, for our native people, I think it offered that potential of better days, a path of looking forward beyond the horizon.
1: All right,
5: and,
1: Sean.
5: So
1: appreciate you joining us, Sean Price, in the studio. Our other guests, Gail Chihak, Adrian Lolly Hills, and Danielle Means. Join us again tomorrow on NAC. Until then, I'm your host, Sean Spruce. Enjoy the rest of your day.
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13: Hi, my name is Kristen, and this is
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13: Jordan, and we are the Imposters, and we're so happy to be here with the Canyon Club today.

0: Gracias, gracias. I appreciate you. Welcome, Canyon Club. It's officially open. Thank you, and so is my beverage. We're here live at the Polecat Tavern, recorded live. We will be playing on Thursday nights. Not we, but the radio show. My guests today are the Imposters. We have met once before. We've never... Anyway, so these are really cool people and good musicians, and I'm so blessed to have met you. And my first encounter with you was hearing three songs, but after the first song, I knew right away.
1: Oh.
0: I wanted to hear you on the radio. Me too. You people, I just adore you.
1: Oh.
0: I just adore you.
1: Thanks.
0: Thank you for gracing us here on the Canyon Club. Okay, I'm going to do what I do best, less talk and more rock. And I just talk myself into a hole and blah, blah, blah, blah, blah. Please give it up for the Imposters.
1: All right. Thank you so much. Yeah. All right. Well, the first song is I'm going to take us way back. I am second generation Irish American from Long Island, New York. And my grandfather was a bricklayer in New York City. And my father was the oldest of five kids. And when my dad was 14, his father, my grandfather, passed away. And my dad had to take over raising his siblings. But once he did that, they stopped talking about my grandfather. So all I really know about him is that he was from Ireland and that he was a bricklayer in New York City. So this song is a tribute to the grandfather I never knew, to my dad for raising his siblings, and to encourage us all to tell stories about those who have gone before us. So it's called Bricklayer. All right.

0: All right. Thank you so much. All right.
1: You can listen to that one on Spotify.
0: We just put that one out not too long ago. We just sent it to the radio station.
1: Oh, we did do that.
0: So maybe you'll hear it on 95.1.
1: We have a couple friends that helped us out with that one. Sean Campanini and Austin Banana.
0: Yeah. And we had an actual blues harmonica player, which is cool. Yeah. Not me. All right. So this next song is a song we were driving back from Reading playing a gig. And we were driving down the 5. And I was like, man, it's kind of a cool little thought to have a love song about all the journeys and stuff you've taken, you know. So this is kind of about being on a road trip and going to explore nature and stuff and sitting next to your person in a truck,
1: on
0: you know.
1: On the 5.
0: Yeah. Yeah, that was in the days when there was still that middle seat and you could move over, you know. But now there's like a big cup holder in the trucks. So anyway, it's called Pull Me In.

0: Sarah.
1: Thank you. Wrote that one kind of a long time ago.
2: Yeah. Like, what, is it the second song? Third song? What?
1: Yeah, second or third song we wrote. Yeah. Long time ago. This song is a little bit of a downer, but...
2: Make us cry. Yes. Make us cry.
1: It's my favorite thing to do is play downer songs, but try to write a little happy one. My best friend said, when are you going to write a happy song? And I said, I got to get all the sad ones out first, you know? So that's kind of my MO. But yeah, this song kind of goes back to very personal in that I was unplanned, you know, as a kid, if you know what I mean. And one time my mom said, you know, never make love with a man you don't know. And I was like, why? She's like, only bad things come of it, you know? And I'm like, well, I came of that, you know? So I just took that with me, and I just realized that we have so many generations of kind of like hurts in our, in families, you know? And that's just kind of how life pushes us, you know? So this was kind of probably called a processing song for me. It was called it's called One Night Stand, but it was just about how my mom had one foot out the door, and then I had one foot out the door, you know. I kind of moved out at 15 years old, and yeah, so it's called One Night Stand, and it kind of goes from the perspective of my mom, and then it turns into the perspective of me. So, all right.

0: Thank you. That's a little downer song, you know.
1: Keeping it real.
0: All right. I think we're going to do one more and then Canyon's going to come up. Is that how it works here? All right. Cool. Yeah. And of course, we invite Canyon to come up and play guitar or play the cajon, or I guess this is the djembe. Yeah.
1: Yep.
0: I'm used to a cajon being next to me, but all right.
1: Are you calling me a cajon?
0: A cajon. A silly cajon.
2: Cajon.
0: All right. So this is actually, we're going to turn it around now and do another little love song. And Jordan was playing this riff on the guitar. And the second I heard it, I was like, we have to write a song to that right now. And normally I write all the music and then he'll add a little bit of things to it. But this time he wrote this cool lick in this cool tuning, which I love any kind of different guitar tunings. And the whole idea behind this song is that when you have your person or your partner, the way we really show love is by doing all the mundane things we don't want to do, you know, doing the dishes and sweeping the floor and listening to them snore, you know, that's love. That's real love.
1: The laundry. That's a big one.
0: Yeah. The laundry. Exactly. So, yeah, this song is a tribute to all the mundane things we do. Yeah. Sleep apnea, watching someone next to you with a partial, you know, resuscitation machine on them. For sure.
1: Consoling them when their sports team loses.
0: Yeah, when their sports team loses, patting them on the back, even though you don't care. You know, that's love is.
1: It's hard being from San Diego.
0: So, yeah, this song is called 20 More, and basically it's let's do those mundane things for 20 more years. So.

0: Thank you so much. Thank you.
1: No, thank you. 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We pre-record here every Wednesday afternoon, 3 to 4 at the Polecat Tavern. Thank you, Polecat Tavern. Woo! Yes. Thank you, Morgan, our bartender. She has everything a bar would need. This is The Canyon Club where where the drinks are cold, the people are cool, and the music is hot. All right, my guests today are the Imposters. Let the people know where they can find you on the interweb or any upcoming shows, say June or July.
0: Yeah, we are on Instagram at the Imposters Tahoe. Facebook, it's just the Imposters, and you would kind of have to look for a picture of us. That's kind of how they do it on Facebook. I think it's just /the Imposters if you do Facebook.com. And as far as our big shows, on June 13th, we're playing Fellow Fest, which is actually down in Sacramento area. And it's going to be our second kind of big festival that we're playing. So we're excited because that means we get to play originals. And this weekend we'll be up at the Aleworks at the Y. I'm playing solo on Saturday from 11 to 3. And then we're playing as a duo on Sunday from 11 to 3. So,
1: and who is your duo partner?
0: Yeah, this is Jordan, everybody. Hey, Jordan. Teacher by day, musician by 24 hours.
1: All right. I can tell you're kind of a Superman because you got the Clark Kent glasses and the cat, so we don't recognize it. Yeah. All right. Your last song inspired me to do one of my songs about growing old together, and it is a blessing. Yeah. If you find that person, hold on to them or let them go and run.
0: No in between, I guess.
1: Well, there's everywhere in between. This is in the key of G, and if you guys want to jam along, you're more than welcome to.

0: that was great. I was crying for a little bit.
1: That was beautiful. Once again, the Impostors playing a song they've never heard. That was fantastic. Thank you so much. I wrote that song. You can find me on blah, blah, blah, blah, blah, blah, blah. All of the things. And on the radio. How about the radio?
0: Yes. Yeah. Go radio.
1: I'm so thankful for the radio. I'm thankful for KMVC for having me here. I've been on KMVC Canyon Club for about 8 years. We've gone to through a number of places pre-recorded, but right now we're at the Polecat Tavern. I'm so thankful for that. Thank you so much, Polecat Tavern. Thank you, audience at the Polecat Tavern. Yes. And what do we think about the Impostors?
2: Thank you.
1: All right. Please do more.
2: Thank you so much. All right. All right. So this next song was, I was doing music when I was young, and then I ended up following a guy out to the mountains and getting married and having 5 kids. And didn't really do music for a long time. I was married for 19 years, and then I wasn't. And it was like, what am I going to do, you know? And I was like, well, I know I can sing. So, and someone took a chance on me and let me start singing in their bars up in Tahoe. And so I started doing that, and it got me to thinking, you know, what if I was writing music for all those 19 years, you know? What about these songs that I've written and or haven't written, you know, that I could have written in 19 years. And so my heart was kind of like sad about thinking about that, you know? And so this is, it's called The Love I Never Knew. And it's thinking about the songs that I could have fell in love with that I never wrote. So hopefully I'll be writing a bunch more songs here now that we're fully doing music full time. Well, he has like 12 jobs, but I do music full time. And yeah, my hope is that, I can continue to write music and find inspiration everywhere and in the people I meet and everything. So, yeah. All right. It's called Love I Never Knew.

0: Thank you. Thank you. All right. Well, now we're going to really change it up here. So I told you that I'm from Long Island, New York, but I really always wanted to be a songwriter that's kind of got that Appalachian vibe, you know, like singing in the coal mines, you know. And then I got to thinking that New York is really kind of like a coal mine, you know, we're breathing in smog and we're, you know, doing all the dirty stuff that people do, you know, and smog and driving in traffic and breathing in the bad things, you know. And then it got me thinking, what does it really matter? You know, and the people are in sky rises chasing all these high dollar things. And then there's people in the coal mines making no money, but at the end, we're all going to die, you know? So that was kind of the idea behind the song. And so it's called Appalachian Death Song. And it's usually a sing-along when there's a bunch of people in the room.
1: Which there are.
0: Which there are. Yeah, there's about 50 people in here. It's amazing.
1: Stand in the room only.
0: So the part that's the sing-along is pennies in your pocket from a miner's toil. And then everyone says, while men make bets on barrels of oil. So that's kind of the sing-along part. And you don't have to. No, of course you don't have to.

0: some barrels of oil. All right, there we go. It's my Appalachian death song. So, like I said, I was married for 19 years, and then I wasn't, and I had to figure out what to do with myself and five children, and I put all my savings, and I bought a 43-foot trailer.
1: It was 44 and a half.
0: Yeah.
1: Whatever, right below that.
0: Yeah, right below, you have to get a C-class license or something, and it was the winter that we had apocalyptic snow, you know, and just dealing with frozen pipes in the RV. And
1: my roof caved in.
0: His roof caved in. And it was just like, oh, my gosh, like, when are we going to get out of this mess? You know, when am I going to be able to live in an actual home and I'm not in a trailer with my kids in Jordan's driveway? You know, thank goodness he had a long driveway. But
1: just long enough.
0: Yeah. I was sitting there and I just kind of felt like, maybe we're just supposed to be in the waiting, you know, when everything is like a tornado around you. You just kind of need to wait till the dust settles and then you can move on. So this song is called Dust Settles, and I wrote it while I felt like my whole life was falling apart, but I was trying to be positive about it. And yeah, so anyway.

0: All right, thank you. All right, and then I think this last song is the most current song that we're working on in the studio, and we're trying to get it out, but we're kind of working with people down in LA, and it's hard to, you know, coordinate times and everything. But most of the time when I'm working, I'm playing cover songs. You know, that's all I do pretty much. And I feel like I sing other people's songs better than my own. And got me to thinking, in the beauty world, being a cover girl is like the ultimate thing, you know. You're amazing if you're a cover girl. But then to be a cover girl in music, you're kind of looked down upon, you know. And so I used to kind of introduce myself and say, I'm just a cover girl singing other people's love songs, you know. When really all I want to do is sing my own, you know. And so this song is just about the struggle that I have with being confident and being a cover girl and knowing that it pays the bills for my kids and me. And yeah, just feeling like it's okay to do that. And then it's okay to write your own music, and it's okay to just spread joy and connection through however you're singing. So this song is called Cover Girl, and hopefully we'll have it out here soon. But this song means a lot to me. It has one bad word, but I'm going to replace that word because we're on radio. So, all right.
1: It's a real challenge for using it.
0: I am from Long Island, New York. It's a real challenge for me to not, you know, drop some words sometimes. Speak for yourself.
1: You got this.
0: All right. It's live music. I always say this is the beauty of live music, you know, but...

0: Sarah, thank you so much.
1: Play Freebird.
0: $1,000 and you'll ask me to stop. So that's what I always say.
1: What I say, because I'm also a cover girl, thankfully so, because I've made my living at it for 40 years, that I remember when I first heard Freebird and why I wanted to learn to play it. You don't have to. And I think the same are with your songs. And you're a good songwriter.
0: Thank you.
1: You're a good songwriter. Two questions that I like to ask. If you could jam with, play for anybody, past, present, future, fictional, factual, who would it be?
0: I mean, a lot of artists come to mind, but probably, I think because they're getting older, but the Indigo Girls. I love the Indigo Girls, and I would love to just sing a little harmony with them at some point.
1: Gotta get a hammer and a nail.
0: Yes,
1: totally agree.
0: Yeah.
1: And the second question. Oh, so this show is dedicated to the Indigo Girls.
0: Amen.
1: So good.
0: That's awesome.
1: And
0: thank you.
1: So I have a nomination process. Who locally would you like to hear on the Candy Club?
0: Probably Sean Campanini, maybe. He's an incredible musician that we work with all the time, and
1: okay.
0: He's got a lot of good songs.
1: All right, Sean, I'm coming for you.
0: You
1: guys would give me that contact before the day
0: that.
1: Is over. Yes. I see that the janitor is here to sweep up the empties. The Polecat Tavern, on the other hand, is open to way, way, way late. Mondays, Tuesdays, Wednesdays, Thursdays, Fridays, Saturdays, Sundays. There's live music Wednesdays, Thursdays, Fridays, Saturdays, Sundays. They have a pool hall. They have a jukebox. They have a fantastic all of the above. I'm going to have one more song from y'all, and then I'll do another song, and hopefully we can jam.
0: All right.
1: We can jam.
0: All right, so this last song, we weren't sure how long we were going to have, so this song I wrote a long time ago, and I was very angry. This is
2: it's that same winter.
0: Yeah, it was that same winter, yeah.
2: This is the anger of the song, the anger of that winter.
0: But then it kind of, at the chorus, it turns happy, so
2: sweet.
0: It's kind of about having an argument with your person and then just being like, well, if you weren't here, I would be freezing in the cold, you know? So
2: you're welcome.
0: You're welcome. All right, it's called Coldest Winter.

0: Thank you. You're listening to the Canyon Club here on KMVC 95.1, Carson Community Radio. I'm using my best radio voice because following the Canyon Club is Greg Meyer, who is the Mr. Radio Voice with the mostly 70s rock show, spinning all those good rock and et cetera songs from the 70s. So I am currently on my birthday hangover tour. It was my birthday yesterday.
1: I'm familiar with that. Happy birthday.
0: Thank you. Thank you. Woo-hoo. Thank you. You are all my gifts. You're all my specials. But what I can't say one thing, but a couple of things I've learned about keep having birthdays is keep having them.
1: Amen.
0: And that life is short. Time is precious. Act accordingly.

0: bum bum bum bum bum bum bum bum bum bum.
1: Hi, this is Henry Allen. I'm a local musician out of Fallon, Henry Allen from Fallon. Woo! Here on the Canyon Club, Thursday nights, I'm talking more rock.
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3: Thanks, Frank. 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
8: 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I'm Greg Meyer. I'll be taking you up till 11 o'clock playing Mostly 70s Rock and Roll. I'll be mixing some other stuff in from the 80s and 90s, but tonight is a metal night. It is M-E-T-A-L, metal, and we're doing, I've got Quiet Riot, Skid Row, Angel, Scorpions, Judas Priest, Kiss, UFO, Sabbath, Cinderella, Foo Fighters, a whole bunch of great bands lined up here, and we are going to rock tonight. So let's get it on. Let's get it going here. I've got some Skid Row. She's got big guns, man. Look out. They're pointed right at your head.

I'm breaking the chains. That's Dokken right there, breaking the chains that hold me. Quiet Riot, Bang Your Head. We kicked that off with Skid Row, Big Guns, aiming straight to my heart like a firing squad, tearing me apart. This is Greg Meyer, taking you up to 11 o'clock with metal tonight. Tonight's mostly 70s rock and roll, but we're doing mostly 70s metal tonight. Got some great stuff lined up here. I've got some Angel, great 70s metal band, On and On, off of their album Metal, and from their album, first album, Angel, that came out in 1975. Let's check it out here.

0: You just turned to trash, baby. Alice Cooper right there. Title cut off his 1989 album, Trash. Scorpions gave us The Zoo, man. That's a great tune. That's 1980 when that came out. God, it doesn't seem like that long ago. But yeah, The Zoo. It's about 42nd Street in New York. And Angel, On and On, 1975. This is KNVC. It's the Mostly 70s Rock and Roll Show. Playing Mostly 70s Rock. At least that's Scorpions tune. That was recorded in 1979. It did come out in 1980. That's still part of that decade. I've got some more music coming up. I've got Poison, Unskinny Bop, after these words from Hawk Family Creamery and Computer Core here at KNVC 95.1 FM in beautiful Carson City, Nevada.
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Booyah, that's a rock and roll song. Stranglehold from Ted Nugent. That's from his album Ted Nugent. It came out in 1975, right after he left the Amboy Dukes, let's just say, or split up the Amboy Dukes. Before that, we had Judas Priest there, breaking the law, and Poison with Unskinny Bop Bop. This is KNVC 95.1 FM. Wanted to let you know that the Capital Nevada Toastmasters invites you to their open house at noon on Thursday, June 11th. Oh, that was a couple of days ago. That was today. As a matter of fact, I guess that happened today. So I hope they had a great time here at the KNVC studios. And I'll get back to another PSA for y'all in just a little while. But I've got some great music coming up here at KNVC. I got some UFO, some Black Sabbath, some Whitesnake coming up. How's that? We'll kick it off with UFO. Only You Can Rock Me.

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5: 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I'm Greg Meyer, taking you up to 11 o'clock with mostly 70s rock and roll. And we just heard some great tunes, man. Heard Whitesnake, Nighthawk. That's the Vampire Blues. That's off the actually very first Whitesnake album. And the bass playing on that song is just outrageous. It's crazy. Black Sabbath, just before that, with Ronnie James Dio. Ronnie James Dio on lead vocals right there. Heaven and Hell, the title cut to the 1980 album Heaven and Hell. And UFO, just before that, Only You Can Rock Me. Great album, great song. That's from the album Obsession that came out in 1978. We're going to get back into the music here at KNVC. I've got some more great stuff lined up for this hour. This is 9 o'clock, and I've got some Ugly Kid Joe coming up. And what does he do? He hates everything about you. It's after these words from RSVP and Tap Shack.
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Boy, there's some finger-licking, chicken-picking in that tune, man. That guy can play some guitar. That is Zach Wild. Also, Jeff Weiland. If you knew him in the fourth grade, he was Jeff Weiland. But he goes by Zach Wild. This is the band Zach Sabbath. This is his Black Sabbath tribute band. And they are fantastic. They play some incredible music. Before that, we had Cinderella doing Gypsy Road. And Ugly Kid Joe. What does he hate? He hates everything about you. But I love everything about you because you're our listener. You're our customer. Thank you for being there, and I appreciate you listening to KNVC 95.1 FM in Carson City. I've got some more music coming up here. This is off of an album, Metal Minded, that I tracked down actually in a Walgreens in Millbrae, and it came out in 1987, and it's got a lot of 1980s English metal on it, and some great stuff. Actually, I was really, during the 90s, this album, this record, this CD was in heavy rotation in my car. But we're going to kick this off with Dead Ringer. This is Don't Stop the Lucy.

0: That was a fun set. Guns N' Roses, Sweet Child of Mine right there at the top. I Fought the Law, and the law won from The Clash. Did that for Guido. He wanted to hear that. That's okay. It kind of fit in with what I was playing. Helen Bach, All the Way. I Want to Take You All the Way. And Dead Ringer gave us a Lucy, man. Don't stop the Lucy. This is KNVC 95.1 FM, broadcasting live from deep within the KNVC subterranean radio bunker in the bowels of the Brewery Arts Center Performance Hall. We're down here, locked away in the basement, bringing you the rock and roll. Got some more great music. Got some Tesla and some Iggy Pop coming up. Tesla, Edison's Medicine. 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

Yeah, baby, eat the rich. It's Motorhead right there. Did I mention it's metal night tonight? Yeah, it is metal night tonight. I am meddling out. Iron Maiden, Run to the Hills. And before that, we had some Iggy Pop, cold metal, and some hot metal from Edison's Medicine. That's from Tesla right there. Have a good rockin' tonight. I wanted to mention it's summer camp time. 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Volunteers and team leaders are also needed. Getting back into the music here at KNVC. This is from the greatest metal tribute to Led Zeppelin. This is Janie Lane doing The Ocean.

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2: 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And we're playing music until 11 o'clock. Right now it's 10 p.m. And then, hey, let's look at the weather outside. Yeah, let's take a look. 75 degrees, pretty warm outside still, pretty nice out there. Wind is about 3 miles an hour coming out of the north. We're looking at a dew point of... never mind the dew point. Visibility is 10 miles. It's like forever out there. It's beautiful. Tomorrow, sunny and 94 degrees. Saturday, high of night. It's going to be clear on Friday night. Saturday during the day, sunny, high of 93. Clear Saturday night, a high of low of 56. Rather high low. And then Sunday, again, another great day, 93 degrees and sunny. So we're going to have a wonderful, wonderful weekend coming up here in Carson City. We're just going to dig it, I'm sure. I've got some more great music coming up here. I got the word from Shoe Tree Brewing coming up. And just after that, I got a song from Kiss. It's Detroit Rock City.
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0: That's not Rush. It's a Mahogany Rush. It's a darker shade of Rush. That's Frank Marino and Mahogany Rush. Tales of a Spanish Warrior right there. Just before that, we heard Godzilla from Blue Oyster Cult and Detroit Rock City from Kiss. This is KNVC 95.1 FM. Got some more great music coming up here. It's our last hour together. I hope you're enjoying it. I'm doing metal, of course, and I got some songs from some metal songs coming up here. But first, we're going to hear from Manowar. Actually, a couple of songs from Manowar, but we're going to hear the Warrior's Prayer before Manowar kicks off here. So let's check out the Warrior's Prayer, a real metal prayer.
1: Grandfather, tell me a story.
2: Oh, all right. Go and get your storybook.
1: No, no, not one of those. A real story.
2: A real story.
1: Yes. Tell me about when you were a boy.
2: Well, then, I shall have to take you back with me a long way in time. It was my 13th year on a cold winter's day. As I walked through the enchanted forest, I heard the sound of horses and men-at-arms. I felt compelled to walk on and find the place of these sounds. When the forest did clear, I was standing on a hill. Before me was a great plain. Upon it, the armies of the world, standing, waiting. I thought to myself, for whom or for what are they waiting? Suddenly, a gust of wind came up from the north. There appeared a lone rider holding a sword of steel. Then from the south came another, bearing a battle axe. From the east came a third, holding a spiked club. And finally, from the west, a rider who wielded a great hammer of war. With them came their soldiers of death, followed by an army of immortals. They were few in number, but the look in their eyes told all who beheld them that they would leave this day only in victory or death. And there was a great silence. My heart began to pound. Storm clouds filled the sky with darkness. Rain came, and the four winds blew with such anger that I held fast to a tree. I watched the four riders raise their weapons into the air. Without warning, screaming their war cry, they led the attack. Down to the battle they rode. They met the armies of the world with a mighty clash. I could feel the ground shake. The earth drank much blood that day. Each of the four was unto himself a whirlwind of doom. But when the smoke did clear, many thousands were dead. There was much blood and gore. Their bodies lay broken and scattered across the battlefield like brown leaves blown by the wind. And I saw the four ride together to the top of the hill, while below them the soldiers of death assembled, all those who would now swear allegiance to them. And the four spoke the words of the warrior's prayer. Gods of war, I call you. My sword is by my side. I seek a life of honor, free from all false pride. I will crack the whip with a bold, mighty hail. Cover me with death if I should ever fail. Glory, majesty, unity. Hail, hail, hail. And as I stood and looked on, I heard the armies of the world hail them without end, and their voices of victory carried long and far throughout the land. Well, that's it. Did you like the story?
1: Yeah, it was great.
2: Oh, good. I'm glad. Now off to bed with you.
1: Grandfather?
2: Yes?
1: Who were murdered those four men.
2: Who were they? They were the Metal Kings!

And that's Manowar with Ross the Boss on lead guitar. They're a fantastic guitar player. Kingdom Come, not one of their best songs. I'm sorry I played that. I apologize to everyone out there. But The Gods Made Heavy Metal before that, that was pretty good. That was rocking. This is KNVC in beautiful Carson City, Nevada. And we're broadcasting from deep within the bowels of the KNVC Broadcast Center in the basement of the BAC Performance Hall. And they've got the stage out here. It's all ready for the Red Elvises on June 20. It's a beautiful stage. They're going to be using it this weekend as well for the Pride event that's going to be taking place here at the BAC. So certainly if you're interested in Gay Pride, this is going to be a big event here this weekend. So Saturday, big Pride Day here at the Brewery Arts Center. Got Motley Crue coming up next. Hey, girls, girls, girls.

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For more information on Hannafin's Arts and Antiques,

Yeah, that's Poison. Yeah, we're in the middle of a three shot from Poison. That's Little Willie, a classic from the 70s. And Nothing But a Good Time just before that from Poison. And we had a couple of songs. We had Persian Risk do 5,000 Stallions. And Motley Crue gave us Girls, Girls, Girls. This is KNVC 95.1 FM. And I'm saying goodnight. This is my last break. I want to thank you very much for listening. Hope you enjoyed listening to this music as much as I enjoyed playing it for you. I had a blast playing this music for you tonight. It was a metal night. Played some great metal. It was a lot of fun. Thank you for hanging with me if you did. If you were here and there and just came and went and checked it out, hope you enjoyed what you checked out. I've got some more great music. I've got another one more, like I said, is in the middle of a three song set of Poison. I've got Suffragette City, their version of David Bowie's Suffragette City, coming up next here on KNVC. Good night, everybody.

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0: crash.
1: Legend has it that Mohawk singer Logan Stotts wrote his first songs on a guitar that he found in a dumpster. And he's even gone on the record to say multiple times that music is the medicine that found him, not the other way around. I'm glad that it happened, no matter how you look at it. And I'm loving his newest single, Rain, Water, and Whiskey, a great track to get us into this hour on the mainstream. Of course, I'm Brett Mabee, and as I do 7 days a week, 3 hours a day, I'm coming to you from the Seneca Nation's Allegheny Territory. If you're joining me for the first time, I'm pretty confident that you're going to find something that you like here that'll keep you coming back for more. One of the greatest compliments that I could ever receive is that the mainstream reminds people, particularly older listeners who know better anyway, that the mainstream reminds them of a better day in radio when things were a little bit more fresh and exciting. And let's face it, we could all use a little excitement these days. So we'll be hearing from the likes of Candace Hoyes, a new one to get into the library from Anishinaabe singer Daniel Monkman, who records his Zune. In addition to Beth Bombara in this block, but not before this quirky song that I'm absolutely in love with right now. Released May 22nd, The Death of Cool is the latest album from Daphne Parker Powell, and I think you're going to enjoy the title track, which I submit to you for consideration and approval in the rotation this hour on the mainstream.

is what you said would be enough. Is what you said would be enough.

Tori Moi and Benjamin Gibbard's Hollywood on the mainstream. We also heard Beth Bombara's Walking in the Dark single, and it was Daphne Parker Powell's The Death of Cool. That's right. Miles Davis told us decades ago about the birth of cool, and it's going to take somebody equally cool like Daphne to tell us about its demise. If you're just now joining, I'm Brett Mabee, and I'm excited that you can spend, even if it's just a couple minutes with me, as we listen to music together. So whether you're tuned in from your home, your office, or your car, or any other sundry means, stick around, as the mainstream is just getting going. It's hard to believe we're already at the 3-year anniversary of the show, and I just want to take this quick opportunity to thank you for your support. Whether you're just now finding this great musical assortment or if you've been a listener since day one, it means the world to me, and cheers to another couple 3-year patches or decades or cheers. Before the hour's up, we'll be hearing from the Anamaros, also one from Julie Byrne in this block. Before going any further, let me introduce this next one. It's from the award-winning soprano, producer, songwriter, filmmaker, and archivist, Candace Hoyes. She's noted in Carnegie Hall's timeline of African-American music for scholarship that merges creativity with critical analysis. It's the title track of her Pink Clouds project that is wisping us away on the mainstream. Do you

what you've got. You've got a perfect woman. She treats you right, keeps you satisfied. It's automatic.

I'm Brett Mabee, and as we get ready to get back into this block, a shout-out to a few friends who are dialed into KWLP 100.9 FM in and around Peach Springs, Arizona. And as always, it's good to have you here, and I'm thankful for your time. You have a lot of options out there, and the fact that you keep dialing in into the mainstream means one of a couple things. There's nothing else that you can tune into right now, but, you know, with your smartphones and stuff like that, I find that hard to believe. There's always something to listen to, but I'm glad that you keep coming back for more regardless. Before this block is up is some Tom Grennan, a great reminder that love just don't cost a thing. I still want to introduce a new tune from Daniel Monkman and Zune into the rotation. And while we're talking about Z projects, it's Zainab with Jadu. Turn it up with the New York-raised singer-songwriter who always blends between her Pakistani cultural roots and the New York City club culture. I'll be back on the mainstream.

Tom Grennan from his What Ifs and Maybes Apple Music Edition with Love Don't Cost a Thing. Earlier in the set was Mamba Mambo from the Animeros, a single we introduced earlier in the spring of 2026. Also from Stoics, You're So Special EP, it was a mantra that we heard, and it was also Zainab's Jadoo that we heard kicking off the set. Join me again. Hopefully sooner than later, you bring your ears and your friends, and I'll bring the great music, and I'll keep the talking to a minimum. As always, check your listings. 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Now, while that's the preferred method for many an artist, there is always the option to mail things directly. I don't want to bore you with those details. 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In the remainder of our time is one from Ella Mantra, the project of the talented Seneca Wolf Clan singer-songwriter Justin Woodmansey. Right now, and in the same vein of great moccasin gaze, is one from Zune's third studio album. Be on the lookout for the June 19th release, Happy Thought School. And the track that I leave you with now is I Was Younger, for your consideration and approval on your new favorite show. Sing along and have a good day on the mainstream.

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Trap Line is the title of Clico artist Dega Wolf's newest album, and from that release, it's Freakin' Nature on the mainstream. Nyawe skanek aguego, Brett maybe nik yalso, ongwenyo das kiosta ne oya hat niwaga isanote, hait kwa ongwenyo anki cho cento, nyawe skano ko, aga jangwa got nigoyo tiyawenza guego nangawen nisa de, hatewen nisa ge, heo dog. I'm thankful you're well, and I hope there are good minds everywhere across our beautiful Mother Earth today. If you're joining me for the first time this hour, stick around. You won't regret it. And I won't guilt you if you have to step away, but I will be a little sad. But who can blame me? You're such an awesome friend, and I'm grateful that you joined me for some musical listening. Before our time together is up, one from Zambian Rockers Witch. Later on, the new one from The Coral. We'll also be hearing a recent addition from Howdy in this block, a double shot of Adrian Young before this set is through. And our first new addition for the rotation is one from Alela Diane's Who's Keeping Time. For your consideration and approval, enjoy Dusty Roses, and let me know what you think about it. I'll be back with details as to how we can stay in touch in just a few on the mainstream.

Adrian Young and Respond to Sound today on the Mainstream. Before that, and also from his solo album, it was Different Directions. Kicking off that set for the first time this hour was Alayla Diane's Dusty Roses from the Who's Keeping Time album. I'm Brett Mabee, and if you're just now joining, a quick and friendly reminder that I'm always looking for great new music, but I'm overjoyed when new music finds me. It's like receiving a present you didn't expect. So as always, send me your tracks to brett@mainstreamradio.net or send them physically to Brett Mabee, Turtle Island Tunes, Full Moon Radio, P.O. 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Later on, I'll have details about the 1-800 number you can use to reach out to me as well. In the meantime is some solo Brittany Howard, one from Shamika Copeland, and this one from the Austin-born indie duo of Charlie Martin and Will Taylor, who call themselves Howdy. Formed in 2014, they bonded over a shared love of soft, intimate songwriting. And right now, it's their single Try, Try, Try on the Mainstream. Sing along and have some fun.

with me. Don't you mess with me.

At the halfway point of the hour, I'm Brett Mabee, and it's so good to have you here. If you're only in and out for a second, get caught back up at mainstreamradio.net, the somewhat newly redesigned website. It has been a few months already, but you're always welcome to check out some of the new details that I'm always adding to keep you coming back. There's information about some of my collaborations, both locally and nationally. Also, information about the Full Moon Radio, Gyno, and the Mainstream with Brett Mabee itself. And don't forget, you can listen to the show archived there from your desktop or laptop as well. So again, stay in touch. Those details in the chat feature are also found on the site. In the remainder of our time is one from Samantha Crane. Later on, Yousef Days, and one from Mac Charm. I still want to get a new one in from the Corals 2026 album 388. But right now, we're going to get back into things with Melody Prochet, the French singer-songwriter who is best known for her work with Melody's Echo Chamber. She's also known for her earlier band, My Bee's Garden, which you might recall toured with Tame Impala back in 2010, which led her to collaborate with Kevin Parker himself, one of my favorite artists on the scene right now. From the Unclouded album, enjoy Melody's Echo Chamber and In the Stars. On your new favorite show, I saw the Nolan Dodgers. Sing along.

49 Billy came out alive. Now, Founcer's agitating and Corman.

Earlier in the set was some Samantha Crane, and we also heard Melody's Echo Chamber with her in the Stars, found on the Unclouded album. Thanks for joining me. I look forward to the next time we can enjoy music together, and you're always welcome to stay in touch in the meantime as well. So reach out to me at brett@mainstreamradio.net or give me a call at 1-888-362-9970. Before our time is up, Yusef Days in a track that features Manami Kazuki, in addition to some Yahtzeen from their first Sub Pop release. And for our second new edition of the hour, this one is from none other than The Coral. Released as a single on May 8th and with the full release on May 21st. From The Coral's 388, it's Shame that I leave you with, you know, on the mainstream. Enjoy.

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blending soul influences and indie rock in a beautiful way. That's Alaska artist Casey Smith with his newest single, Can't Pick Up the Phone. A great song to get us into this hour on the mainstream. I'm Brett Mabee, and y'all are Scano. I'm thankful you're well, and of course, I'm hoping there are a lot of good vibes out there. If you need a quick pick-me-up, though, you've made it to the right place. If you're already feeling good, it's my hope that you're only going to feel gooder before our time is through. We'll be enjoying music from Westerman, also Santa Clara Pueblo artist Ilani, in addition to music from Peter Parrott, one from Deary, and this one from the Oxford-based Ride. Becoming pioneers of shoegaze all the way back in 1988, enjoy this track from their Interplay album. It's Peace Sign on the mainstream.

Westerman's Adriatic, bringing that first set to an end. We also heard one from Ace and Abbey's newest project, Timelines. That was the Timelines acoustic version of his earlier hit, Dreamcatcher. And again, we heard from English artists Ride and their 2024 release, Interplay, with Peace Sign. I'm Brett Mabee, and I'm thankful you're here. Don't forget, though, that if you do have to step away from listening on your favorite AM/FM station, you can always listen to this and a whole lot more on Native Voice One's full live stream, found at nv1.org. You're welcome to check that out 24/7. The mainstream does air there multiple times throughout the week. In addition to great conversations being had on Native America Calling, interviews on Unreserved or Reclaimed, there's some great blues with the Blues After Hours, the Children's Hour, Our Living Lands, and so much more that's just waiting for you to check out on Native Voice One's full site at nv1.org. Tuweo's coming up before this half is through. We'll also end with some 21 Pilots. More immediately is this one that blends brooding cinematic textures and ambient swells into a sound that draws comparisons to Gorillaz, Radiohead, the Black Angels, and even the Doors. It's Bailionda with Reebok Fantasy from Middleweight on the mainstream.

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Before this hour is through, Little Barry, one from the Revivalists, and this one from the Paper Kites. Their latest album is If You Go There, I Hope You Find It. It came out January 23rd. It's the project's 7th studio album, and the band has described it as, quote, rediscovering what made them fall in love with playing music in the first place. And I think Change of the Wind will help you remember what made you fall in love with listening to music in the first place, especially on the mainstream.

as we get ready to wind down our time together, that's Lance Ferguson with Cold Bear, bringing that set to an end. It was also Little Berries, Luggin' Hurt, Peter Parrott's I Want to Go with Dignity, and the Paper Kites' Change the Wind from their latest full-length album, If You Go There. I hope you find it. And if you go someplace else to get your musical listening during this time slot, well, I hope you find it. But otherwise, you're always welcome to join me again on your favorite AM/FM station. 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From Deary's latest album, Birding, turn it up with the London-based dream pop trio and Seabird. 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And as always, keep on keeping on with the mainstream.

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0: 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My name is Jim Bowers. 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
2: 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Thank you, thank you, thank you, Carson City, for all of your support and the wonderful 50-year Golden Jubilee celebration. What a party. Please follow our Facebook page as the thank yous and announcements continue to get posted. Levitt Amp Carson City 2026 lineup is rolling out too. Your summer Saturdays are locked in at the BAC. And some of your favorites that you asked for are returning to the festival stage. 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Something new is poetry open mic in the exhibition hall every second Tuesday with the Spoken Views Collective. And another Loud as Folk live concert is on the calendar with Buffalo Nickels and Dirty Laundry. Ooh, it's the blues, baby. Wild Horse Children's Theater opens Madagascar Junior. C5 and Silver State Storytellers dive into the world of sci-fi with screenings and the Moon Rocks short film competition. And improv continues every Thursday in the Maisie Black Box Theater with the Proscenium Players. 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
8: 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I'm Greg Meyer. I'll be taking you up till 11 o'clock playing Mostly 70s Rock and Roll. I'll be mixing some other stuff in from the 80s and 90s. But tonight is a metal night. It is M-E-T-A-L, metal. And we're doing, I've got Quiet Riot, Skid Row, Angel, Scorpions, Judas Priest, Kiss, UFO, Sabbath, Cinderella, Foo Fighters, a whole bunch of great bands lined up here, and we are going to rock tonight. So let's get it on. Let's get it going here. I've got some Skid Row. She's got big guns, man. Look out. They're pointed right at your head.

I'm breaking the chains. That's Dokken right there, breaking the chains that hold me. Quiet Riot, Bang Your Head. We kick that off with Skid Row, Big Guns, aiming straight to my heart like a firing squad, tearing me apart. This is Greg Meyer taking you up to 11 o'clock with metal tonight. Tonight's mostly 70s rock and roll, but we're doing mostly 70s metal tonight. Got some great stuff lined up here. I've got some Angel, great 70s metal band, On and On off of their album Metal, and from their album, first album, Angel, that came out in 1975. Let's check it out here.

0: You just turned to trash, baby. Alice Cooper right there. Title cut off his 1989 album, Trash. Scorpions gave us The Zoo, man. That's a great tune. That's 1980 when that came out. God, it doesn't seem like that long ago, but yeah, The Zoo. It's about 42nd Street in New York. And Angel, On and On, 1975. This is KNVC. It's the Mostly 70s Rock and Roll Show, playing mostly 70s rock, at least that Scorpions tune. That was recorded in 1979. It did come out in 1980. That's still part of that decade. I've got some more music coming up. I've got Poison, Unskinny Bop, after these words from Hawk Family Creamery and Computer Core here at KNVC 95.1 FM in beautiful Carson City, Nevada.
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That's from his album, Ted Nugent. It came out in 1975, right after he left the Amboy Dukes, let's just say, or split up the Amboy Dukes. Before that, we had Judas Priest there, breaking the law, and Poison with Unskinny Bop Bop. This is KNVC 95.1 FM. Wanted to let you know that the Capital Nevada Toastmasters invites you to their open house at noon on Thursday, June 11th. Oh, that was a couple of days ago. That was today. As a matter of fact, I guess that happened today, so I hope they had a great time here at the KNVC studios, and I'll get back to another PSA for y'all in just a little while, but I've got some great music coming up here at KNVC. I got some UFO, some Black Sabbath, some Whitesnake coming up. How's that? We'll kick it off with UFO, Only You Can Rock Me.

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4: 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I'm Greg Meyer, taking you up to 11 o'clock with mostly 70s rock and roll. And we just heard some great tunes, man. Heard Whitesnake, Nighthawk. That's the Vampire Blues. That's off the actually very first Whitesnake album. And the bass playing on that song is just outrageous. It's crazy. Black Sabbath, just before that, with Ronnie James Dio. Ronnie James Dio on lead vocals right there. Heaven and Hell, the title cut to the 1980 album Heaven and Hell. And UFO, just before that, Only You Can Rock Me. Great album, great song. That's from the album Obsession that came out in 1978. We're going to get back into the music here at KNVC. I've got some more great stuff lined up for this hour. This is 9 o'clock, and I've got some Ugly Kid Joe coming up. And what does he do? He hates everything about you. It's after these words from RSVP and Tap Shack.
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6: Are you the guys on the beach who hate everything? 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

Boy, there's some finger-licking, chicken-picking in that tune, man. That guy can play some guitar. That is Zach Wild. Jeff Weiland. If you knew him in the fourth grade, he was Jeff Weiland. But he goes by Zach Wild. This is the band Zach Sabbath. This is his Black Sabbath tribute band. And they are fantastic. They play some incredible music. Before that, we had Cinderella doing Gypsy Road. And Ugly Kid Joe. What does he hate? He hates everything about you. But I love everything about you because you're our listener. You're our customer. Thank you for being there, and I appreciate you listening to KNVC 95.1 FM in Carson City. I've got some more music coming up here. This is off of an album, Metal Minded, that I tracked down actually in a Walgreens in Millbrae, and it came out in 1987, and it's got a lot of 1980s English metal on it, and some great stuff. Actually, I was really during the 90s, this album, this record, this CD was in heavy rotation in my car. But we're going to kick this off with Dead Ringer. This is Don't Stop the Lucy.

0: That was a fun set. Guns N' Roses, Sweet Child of Mine right there at the top. I Fought the Law, and the law won from The Clash. Did that for Guido. He wanted to hear that. That's okay. It kind of fit in with what I was playing. Helen Bach, All the Way. I Want to Take You All the Way. And Dead Ringer, Give Us a Lucy, man. Don't stop the Lucy. This is KNVC 95.1 FM, broadcasting live from deep within the KNVC subterranean radio bunker in the bowels of the Brewery Arts Center Performance Hall. We're down here, locked away in the basement, bringing you the rock and roll. Got some more great music. Got some Tesla and some Iggy Pop coming up. Tesla, Edison's Medicine. Right after this word from Kilpatrick and Bullantini Law Offices.
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Yeah, baby, eat the rich. It's Motorhead right there. Did I mention it's metal night tonight? Yeah, it is metal night tonight. I am meddling out. Iron Maiden, Run to the Hills. And before that, we had some Iggy Pop, cold metal, and some hot metal from Edison's Medicine. That's from Tesla right there. Have a good rockin' night. I wanted to mention it's summer camp time. It's tech camp time. 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Volunteers and team leaders are also needed. Getting back into the music here at KNVC. This is from the greatest metal tribute to Led Zeppelin. This is Janie Lane doing The Ocean.

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2: 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And we're playing music until 11 o'clock. Right now it's 10 p.m. And then, hey, let's look at the weather outside. Yeah, let's take a look. 75 degrees, pretty warm outside still, pretty nice out there. Wind is about 3 miles an hour coming out of the north. We're looking at a dew point of... never mind the dew point. Visibility is 10 miles. It's like forever out there. It's beautiful. Tomorrow, sunny and 94 degrees. Saturday, high of night. It's going to be clear on Friday night. Saturday during the day, sunny, high of 93. Clear Saturday night. A low of 56, rather high low. And then Sunday, again, another great day, 93 degrees and sunny. So we're going to have a wonderful, wonderful weekend coming up here in Carson City. We're just going to dig it, I'm sure. I've got some more great music coming up here. I got the word from Shoe Tree Brewing coming up. And just after that, I got a song from Kiss. It's Detroit Rock City.
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3: Legislators there expected to rally to the aid of striking longshoremen in hopes of ending the...

0: That's not Rush. It's a Mahogany Rush. It's a darker shade of Rush. That's Frank Marino and Mahogany Rush. Tales of a Spanish Warrior right there. Just before that, we heard Godzilla from Blue Oyster Cult and Detroit Rock City from Kiss. This is KNVC 95.1 FM. Got some more great music coming up here. It's our last hour together. I hope you're enjoying it. I'm doing metal, of course, and I got some songs from some metal songs coming up here. But first, we're going to hear from Manowar. Actually, a couple of songs from Manowar, but we're going to hear the Warrior's Prayer before Manowar kicks off here. So let's check out the Warrior's Prayer, a real metal prayer.
1: Grandfather, tell me a story.
2: Oh, all right. Go and get your storybook.
1: No, no, not one of those. A real story.
2: A real story.
1: Yes. Tell me about when you were a boy.
2: Well, then, I shall have to take you back with me a long way in time. It was my 13th year on a cold winter's day. As I walked through the enchanted forest, I heard the sound of horses and men-at-arms. I felt compelled to walk on and find the place of these sounds. When the forest did clear, I was standing on a hill. Before me was a great plain. Upon it, the armies of the world, standing, waiting. I thought to myself, for whom or for what are they waiting? Suddenly, a gust of wind came up from the north. There appeared a lone rider holding a sword of steel. Then from the south came another, bearing a battle axe. From the east came a third, holding a spiked club. And finally, from the west, a rider who wielded a great hammer of war. With them came their soldiers of death, followed by an army of immortals. They were few in number, but the look in their eyes told all who beheld them that they would leave this day only in victory or death. And there was a great silence. My heart began to pound. Storm clouds filled the sky with darkness. Rain came, and the four winds blew with such anger that I held fast to a tree. I watched the four riders raise their weapons into the air. Without warning, screaming their war cry, they led the attack. Down to the battle they rode. They met the armies of the world with a mighty clash. I could feel the ground shake. The earth drank much blood that day. Each of the four was unto himself a whirlwind of doom. When the smoke came clear, many thousands were dead. There was much blood and gore. Their bodies lay broken and scattered across the battlefield like brown leaves blown by the wind. And I saw the four ride together to the top of the hill, while below them the soldiers of death assembled, all those who would now swear allegiance to them. And the four spoke the words of the warrior's prayer. Gods of war, I call you. My sword is by my side. I seek a life of honor, free from all false pride. I will crack the whip with a bold, mighty hail. Cover me with death if I should ever fail. Glory, majesty, unity. Hail, hail, hail. And as I stood and looked on, I heard the armies of the world hail them without end, and their voices of victory carried long and far throughout the land. Well, that's it. Did you like the story?
1: Yeah, it was great.
2: Oh, I'm glad. Now off to bed with you.
1: Grandfather?
2: Yes?
1: Who were those for me.
2: Who were they? They were the Metal Kings!

And that's Manowar with Ross the Boss on lead guitar. They're a fantastic guitar player. Kingdom Come, not one of their best songs. I'm sorry I played that. I apologize to everyone out there. But The Gods Made Heavy Metal before that, that was pretty good. That was rocking. This is KNVC in beautiful Carson City, Nevada. And we're broadcasting from deep within the bowels of the KNVC Broadcast Center in the basement of the BAC Performance Hall. And they've got the stage out here. It's all ready for the Red Elvises on June 20. It's a beautiful stage. They're going to be using it this weekend as well for the Pride event that's going to be taking place here at the BAC. So certainly if you're interested in Gay Pride, this is going to be a big event here this weekend. So Saturday, big Pride Day here at the Brewery Arts Center. Got Motley Crue coming up next. 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

a classic from the 70s. And Nothing But a Good Time just before that from Poison. And we had a couple of songs. We had Persian Risk do 5,000 Stallions. And Motley Crue gave us Girls, Girls, Girls. This is KNVC 95.1 FM. And I'm saying goodnight. This is my last break. I want to thank you very much for listening. Hope you enjoyed listening to this music as much as I enjoyed playing it for you. I had a blast playing this music for you tonight. It was a metal night. Played some great metal. It was a lot of fun. Thank you for hanging with me if you did. If you were here and there and just came and went and checked it out, hope you enjoyed what you checked out. I've got some more great music. I've got another one more, like I said, it's in the middle of a three song set of Poison. I've got Suffragette City, their version of David Bowie's Suffragette City, coming up next year on KNVC. Good night, everybody.

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2: And good morning to you. Bill Mott joining you for this edition of Bill's Banter and Beats. Just now 5 o'clock, and we've got a lot of music ahead. Blind Boys of Alabama coming up in mere moments, but first let's grab a little look and see what's going on locally. This is coming to us from the Nevada Appeal, a fencing project to keep wild horses away from Washoe Lake and interacting with people is the topic of a rally. It's happening tomorrow at 9:30 a.m. at the Virginia Range Wildlife Protection Association. They're holding the rally to call for better, more humane solutions, according to a news release. Rallygoers will meet at the south end of Washoe Lake at East Lake Boulevard, across from the waterfowl lookout. The fencing is intended to improve public safety by reducing the risk of Virginia Range horses entering nearby communities and roadways. That is according to the Nevada Department of Agriculture Public Information Officer Jennifer Mutz. So that's coming to us from the Nevada Appeal. This also from the Nevada Appeal, a long list of Republican primary candidates and who won and who will be going to the general election in the Republican primary race for Nevada Assembly District 40, which represents Carson City. Julie Butler was in the lead as of Tuesday. We say in the lead because nothing's official until their votes are cured. But this is the way things are shaken out. Julie Butler in the lead as of Tuesday night with 3,161 votes in Carson City. Butler also got 647 votes in Washoe County and 274 votes in Story County. Election night results, I guess, and are unofficial until canvass by county boards. Let's take a glance at what's going on in the statewide races for the governor's race. Joe Lombardo will be taking on Attorney General Aaron Ford, a Democrat who defeated a handful of opponents, including Alexis Hill, a Washoe County commissioner. But they will go at it in November to see if Joe Lombardo will retain his seat as governor. Democrat Sandra Giroudji will face incumbent Stavros Anthony in November for the battle for lieutenant governor. Right now, we'll move back into the music on KNVC with the Blind Boys of Alabama, Spirit in the Dark. It's 5:03. Are you good?

0: I first heard Wayfaring Stranger in 1965 at the Roanoke Bluegrass Festival in Fincastle, Virginia. And it was Bill Monroe and Peter Rowan singing it on stage, and it just knocked me over. And as well, that's where I met the dog, David Grisman, who was the only guy at that time that would let me touch his F5 mandolin. And he offered it to me. And so that's one of the reasons that I wanted to play a duet with the dog on this. It goes back to thinking about when we met at Fincastle, Virginia, and first time I heard Bill Monroe do it.
1: How old were you there, Sam?
0: 13.
1: Just bar mitzvah.

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Good morning. Poor Wayfaring Stranger, traditional ditty for you this morning. We also heard Jesse Winchester in the set, Devil or Angel. We started out with the Blind Boys of Alabama. Spirit in the Dark. We'll take a look what's going on locally coming up at the bottom of the hour. Right now, Chris Isaac covering the great Johnny Cash, I Walk the Line, on KNVC.

The always amazing Leo Kottke on KNVC 95.1 FM, the Spanish entomologist. And before that, Bon Iver, Spyside, we heard John David Southern, Bordertown. Bill Knott joining you for this edition of Bill's Banter and Beats. Here's a quick reminder for you, something fun you might want to get the kids out for tomorrow. The Nevada State Museum is sponsoring this in Carson City. They had a lot of fun last year with the inaugural Pollinator Palooza. Well, they're going to do it again, and you can do it tomorrow in collaboration with Bee City USA, number 76, and the Green Hornet. Well, I wanted it to be the Green Hornet, and it's the Greenhouse Project. Green Hornet was my favorite as a kid. A lot of folks love Batman. I love Batman, too, but had a special place in my heart for the Green Hornet. But never mind that. That's the Greenhouse Project. This year's Pollinator Palooza delivers a full day of interactive fun on Saturday, June 13th. We'll kick off right around 9 a.m. with pollinator-themed arts and crafts activities, as well as a stroller decorating contest. 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You can find it all right there, carsonnow.org, and they will give you the information that you are so eagerly seeking. 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

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Joe Wilkinson, It's Too Late. Before that, Jesse Lynn Madeira, Unchained. We also had music from Wheatstone Bridge, local artists doing their thing with the deer in the headlights. Bill's Banter and Beats is underwritten by Red Wing Shoes in Carson City. 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That's Red Wing Shoes in Carson City. They are located at 444 East Williams Street. We have some news coming up at the top of the hour, but right now, music from Robert Earl Keane, 52 Vincent Black Lightning on KNVC.

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0: Morning to you. Here we are. We're at hour number two already. Hour number two of Bill's Banter and Beats. We'll get into some news momentarily. Just listen to Patti Smith. Before that, it was Robert Earl Keen, 52, Vincent Black Lightning. I'll start off this hour by saying thank you to one of our underwriters, Hoak Family Creamery. What do? 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The June flavor of the month is Black Raspberry Chocolate Chip. And please remember, Hoak is spelled H-O-C-H. News-wise, this coming to us from the Nevada Appeal, a fencing project to keep wild horses away from Washoe Lake and interacting with people in the area is going to have a little dust-up, a little rally going on tomorrow. 9:30 a.m. is the set time. The Virginia Range Wildlife Protection Association is holding the rally to call for better, more humane solutions. According to a news release, rallygoers will meet at the south end of Washoe Lake at East Lake Boulevard across from the waterfowl lookout. The fencing, they say, is intended to improve public safety by reducing the risk of Virginia Range horses entering nearby communities and roadways, according to the Nevada Department of Agriculture. So that's on the list for tomorrow. Republican primaries, well, they're pretty much set and over, but I guess we're still waiting for official confirmation. But the way it's shaken out is this. The Nevada Assembly District 40 represents Carson City. Julie Butler is in the lead for that. She looks like she will be headed off to the big general election coming up in November. She'll be facing off against Democrat Oscar Fuentes for that seat. For State District 16, Republican incumbent Lisa Krasner had a significant lead over Republican Monica J. Stabbert, 3,783 votes in Carson City versus 2,074 for Stabbert. And in Washoe, Krasner gained 7,701 votes, while Stabbert had 2,718. So it looks like Lisa Krasner headed off to defend her incumbent seat against a candidate, Crystal Roll, who will be on the Democrat side of the ticket. In the governor's race, Joe Lombardo, currently leading Attorney General Aaron Ford. Ford is the Democrat, and he defeated a handful of opponents, including Alexis Hill, a Washoe County commissioner, but they're headed off to November to see who can preside over the state of Nevada. Let's see if Joe Lombardo keeps his seat, or perhaps folks will want to give Aaron Ford a turn in that seat. Democrat Sandra Howderge, believe me, I've been practicing saying that, Democrat Sandra Howderge will face incumbent Stavros Anthony in the November election for lieutenant governor. So those are some of the big things happening locally here in our area. Got horses, we've got elections. My gosh, we have We have got a pile of things to keep our eyes on. Here's another thing. I want to put this one into your folder somewhere. Free bilingual financial workshops are available now in Las Vegas. Suzanne Potter of the Public News Service has that story for us on KNVC.
1: Las Vegas area families are invited to join free monthly workshops as part of a pilot program designed for folks, especially those who are bilingual, wanting to boost their money management skills. Outreach is led by the Hispanic Access Foundation's Latino Federal Empowerment Initiative. 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Magali Robinson with Hispanic Access Foundation says the instruction will be in English and Spanish.
2: The topics are budgeting 101, looking at your income versus your expenses, how to begin saving, how to get out of debt, and then planning for the future.
1: The initiative hopes to reach 150 people per month, now through the end of the year. The classes will also address different options when it comes to bank accounts, life insurance, health insurance, and legal documents to protect your finances. You can go to the Hispanic Access Foundation website for information. Robinson says once you take the class, you're eligible for several free one-on-one coaching sessions.
2: We're prepared to make the investment to carve out that space and time to learn and see what changes can be done on an individual level, really tailored so that each family can be successful.
1: According to the nonprofit Unidos US, the Latino population grew by 29% in Nevada between 2010 and 2019. Nearly 40% live in poverty. Latinos have the highest labor participation rate in the Silver State. However, researchers say they're overrepresented in low-paying fields. For Nevada News Service, I'm Suzanne Potter. Find our trust indicators at publicnewsservice.org.
0: 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Let's kick this one off with Slade Cleaves and Still Be Mine. It's 6:07.
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KNVC 95.1 FM. That's music coming to us from the Indigo Girls, Making Promises. Before that, Johnny Cash and Big River. We started out with Slade Cleaves, Still Be Mine. Thanks for letting me hang out with you. I appreciate it. 17 minutes after 6 o'clock here in the beautiful capital. 55 degrees right now, Carson City, and Reno checking in also at 55, 52 if you are by the lake. How do things stack up today? Well, the sun will be shining on you with a high of 88 for Carson. It looks like 91 for Reno. South Lake Tahoe approaching 76 degrees. So a beautiful day ahead for all of us. But what a pleasant day by the lake. 76 degrees at the lake. Well, it's hard to beat that. Dave Matthews with his band, Lie on Our Graves on KNVC at 618.

0: Did
1: she
0: fall?
1: Or
0: was she
1: pushed? Your
0: shirt
1: on
0: my
1: chair. Your
0: shirt
1: on
0: my
1: chair. I'll be
0: with you.
1: I'll
0: be
1: there.
0: I'll never
1: leave you. Your
0: shirt
1: on
0: my
1: chair.

0: get into the car.
1: It's a brand new Cadillac. Bright
0: red. Come
1: here,
0: little
1: girl. Hey. Haven't
0: I
1: seen
0: you
1: somewhere
0: before? Your despair
1: in my heart, bright
0: red.
1: Your
0: words
1: in
0: my
1: ears.
0: I'll be
1: with you.
0: I'll
1: be
0: there.
1: I'll never
0: leave you.

0: Wild beasts shall rest there. And owls shall answer one another there. And hairy ones shall dance there. And sirens in the temples of pleasure.
1: Your shirt on my chair. I'll be
0: with you.
1: I'll
0: be
1: there.
0: I'll never
1: leave you. Your
0: shirt
1: on
0: my
1: chair.

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The Tedeschi Trucks Band in Bound for Glory. Before that, R.E.M., Pale Blue Eyes. We also heard Laurie Anderson, Bright Red. Started out with Dave Matthews, Lie on Our Graves. Thanks for letting me hang with you for a while. I appreciate it. It's 6:35. I want to see if we got something that might interest you. This might. If you got kids, do they like things that fly around flowers? Well, the Nevada State Museum in Carson City had a lot of fun with the Pollinator Palooza they kicked off last year, and they decided to do it again in collaboration with Bee City USA, number 76, and the Greenhouse Project. This year's Pollinator Palooza delivers a full day of interactive fun. Starts out tomorrow. 9 a.m. The fun will begin with pollinator-themed arts, crafts, activities, as well as a stroller decorating contest. You can get all the details. I don't have them all here because it takes time to talk out all the stuff they're doing, and they're doing a lot. But you can read it at carsonnow.org. Yes, the wonderful world of reading is just fingertips away from your phone or laptop or perhaps even a desktop computer. carsonnow.org has all the details for Pollinator Palooza. So check that out and get the kids ready. Make sure they're up and running so that you can get them to the Carson City Museum by 9 a.m. And from there, well, you're just going to have to follow directions and handle it yourself. We're Adam Zinkel right now on KNBC and Vanita Breeze. Ventana Breeze. That's right. Ventana Breeze from Radam Zinkel on KNVC. It is 6:37.

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Light came in, power went out. Molly Tuttle, and before that, we heard music from Neil Finn and Paul Kelly. One step ahead, we also had John Mellencamp, a part of that set, thinking about you. Bill Mott joining you for this edition of Bill's Banter and Beats. 6:51. As we come up on the 7 o'clock hour, got some news coming up for you at that point. A reminder for you that Bill's Banter and Beats, we can't do it on our own. 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
1: 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And here we are, hour number three of Bill's Banter and Beats. Hope your morning is treating you right. Time to take a look at what's going on in the news. And, of course, we have big election news. We got the Republican primary is pretty much settled. And I know we're waiting for the official word, but here's how it looks. Republican primary race for the Nevada Assembly District 40. That covers Carson City. Julie Butler in the lead for that one. Election results unofficial. They're unofficial, but they're kind of where we're going to see them stay. This is what we're looking at. The deadline for signature curing is coming up on June 15th. So Monday, I think Monday we're going to actually lock it all down and say it's official. The Democrat candidate for District 40 is Oscar Fuentes. He will be on the November ballot. District 16, Republican incumbent Lisa Krasner will be going to the general election on that, beating out fellow Republican Monica J. Stabbert. Democrat candidate Crystal Roll will be the general ballot candidate coming up in November against the Republican winner. Still looks like it's going to be Lisa Krasner. And in the governor's house, will we retain Joe Lombardo or will Attorney General Aaron Ford take his place? We'll find that out in November. So that's your November lineup, and we'll keep an eye on it as the election season progresses. Analysis. Nevada kids are struggling on measures for education and health. We have the story now from Suzanne Potter of the Public News Service on KNVC.
2: Experts blame chronic low levels of investment for Nevada's low scores on the 2026 Kids Count data book just out from the Annie E. Casey Foundation. The Silver State continues to place near the bottom 10 among states on multiple measures. For example, Nevada lost ground since 2019 on housing costs and on the percentage of 3- and 4-year-olds in preschool. Elisa Caffarata with the Children's Advocacy Alliance says federal cuts to SNAP and Medicaid are a big challenge.
3: It requires concerted effort by community leaders as well as investment by the state. And because of all the challenges and changes at the federal level, this is really an opportunity for the state of Nevada to step up.
2: The state did make progress on several fronts. The number of children living in poverty went down, and more Silver State parents have secure employment. There are also fewer teen births and fewer children living in high-poverty neighborhoods. Alexis Marin with the Children's Advocacy Alliance notes that the numbers are worsening when it comes to child deaths and low birth weight babies, but help is on the way.
4: So we have some real bright spots, including the Children's Comprehensive Hospital that is to come soon by Intermountain Health in Las Vegas, and also the Children's Behavioral Health Hospital in Washoe County that is to come soon.
2: Leslie Bossier with the Casey Foundation says these aren't just numbers. Behind every data piece is a child.
5: It's a child who either has enough to eat or doesn't have enough to eat. It's a child who is either in a stable home and has access to quality education to put themselves on a pathway to thrive, or it's a child who doesn't have those necessities.
2: The report shows that education scores are down since the pandemic, with 70% to 80% of Nevada students lacking proficiency in math and reading in key grades. For Nevada News Service, I'm Suzanne Potter. 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

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Dave Cleveland and Doug Belden. Before that, we heard Gozi Okage, Interstate 94. Jayhawks also a part of that set, Mockingbird Time. We're coming up on the bottom of the hour, and I'll see what I can wrestle up to interest you for the weekend. Right now, Tim Reedman, Winter at the River. It's 723.

KNVC 95.1 FM, that's Riley Baugus. Now is the cool of the day. Nice a cappella performance for your Friday. Before that, Tim Reedman, Winter at the River. We heard Dave Cleveland and Doug Biden, A Mountain View. And Bill Mott joining you for this edition of Bill's Banter and Beats. Here we are, bottom of the hour, in the Nevada State Museum in Carson City has got something for you. The Pollinator Palooza. They liked it so much last year, they're bringing it again this year in collaboration with the Bee City USA, number 76, and Greenhouse Project. This year's Pollinator Palooza begins tomorrow at 9 a.m. Bring the kids. They've got lots of stuff for them and a stroller decorating contest, so even the littlest ones can be part of the fun. It's a full list of events that can be found easily at carsonnow.org. Again, go to carsonnow.org and take a gander at everything they got lined up for you at the Pollinator Palooza. Bill's Banter and Beats is underwritten by Red Wing Shoes in Carson City. 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They're located at 444 East Williams Street. Sarah Jarosz, Mile on the Moon on KNVC at 7:33.

couldn't understand. His movements were fluid, but there was patience in his gaze, like he knew something I didn't, and I was about to be

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Greg Minor. Maisie McGillicuddy. That sounds either very Irish or very Scottish, one or the other. Before that, Joshua Martin, American Suicide. We also had in the set Bird Belly with the Hummingbird. That's going to wrap things up for me. Time for me to say so long, but have yourselves a fine weekend. I look forward to speaking with you again come next Friday. A reminder for you that Bill's Banter and Beats is underwritten by Hoke Family Creamery, located in Nevada's Carson Valley. 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They're located at 444 East Williams Street. Time for me to go. Laura Flanders on the way at the top of the hour. Here are the Couldn't Be Happiers with the When I Die. Is that a happy tune? It doesn't sound happy, but I guess it'll do. We'll see. When I Die, we all have to face that eventuality. Nothing we can do about it, really. So here it is. I hope it's a happy song. Oh, wait a minute. Oh, man, what happened here? Okay, what we have is a glitch in the system. Okay, I cannot bring you When I Die because the song has apparently died. I'm sorry to say, it's not gonna fly for us. That bird will not fly. We'll move on with local artist Matt Pope. And Traveling the Highway, which is what I'm going to do right now. I'll be traveling the highway, and I'll travel back to you next Friday morning at 5 a.m. I'll leave you with Matt Pope at 7:49.

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behind. Next thing you know, you're walking off the line. Your heart has been fooled so many times.

0: 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You're listening to KNVC 95.1 FM, Carson City. Coming up at 8 a.m. this morning is Laura Flanders, followed by Talk Nation Radio at 8:30 right here on KNVC. 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Coming up next is Laura Flanders.
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2: From the worlds of politics, arts, and entrepreneurship.
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2: I'm Laura. And this is Laura Flanders and Friends. Welcome.
10: This is a very difficult horizon that we are looking at. And really, we're all we have. Like, there's no one's coming to save us. I think part of why it's so hard to take it in is that most of us are taking in all the bad news by ourselves through a screen. That's not actually the way humans were evolved to take in bad news. One of the best things we can do to support our own well-being through the overwhelm is be with others. If we have these short lives and we don't know what's going to happen, let's fight. Let's care for each other our entire lives.
11: Life is not about to get easier in the years to come. The crises we're facing are real. Climate, healthcare, human rights, work. We are looking at challenges on every front. And the reality is, writes our guest today, we're going to need each other more than ever. That means that we had better get our interpersonal house in order. And to that end, lifelong activist Dean Spade has written Love in an Effed Up World, How to Build Relationships, Hook Up, and Raise Hell Together. It's just out from Algonquin Press. Dean Spade is a lawyer, educator, and author of Mutual Aid, Building Solidarity During This Crisis and the Next, Normal Life, Administrative Violence, Critical Trans Politics, and the Limits of the Law. And he's the director of Pinkwashing Exposed, Seattle Fights Back. And in 2002, he founded the Sylvia Rivera Law Project in New York City, a law collective that provides free legal services to trans and gender nonconforming people who are low income and or people of color. The famous feminist slogan, "The personal is political," is correct, writes Spade. It matters what happens in our intimate lives. It matters for us and for the people and causes we care about. What's love got to do with it? A lot. Dean Spade, welcome back to the Laura Flanders and Friends. I'm so glad to be talking with you again. It's been a while.
10: Me too. It's wild to me that it was 10 years ago that we last had an interview.
11: Well, I'm glad we're catching up. And I have to say, it did occur to me, what is a nice, radical, trans lawyer doing writing a self-help book? Why?
10: Yeah, well, you know, over all of these years, I have continued to be part of the struggles that I've always been part of, you know, abolition, queer and trans liberation, work around poverty and immigration and war. And in all those struggles, another part of the work that I've always been doing, different from the stuff we talked about last time, has been just like, you know, supporting each other to be keep groups together, to figure out how to keep collaborations going, to deal with a conflict that inevitably comes up when you do work together that you care about. And so I've kind of had this other track of work. And I've been writing this book for about 10 years, actually. Work also on myself to figure out how to show up in groups and in relationships related to organizing with, you know, without playing out the toxic stuff that we all inherit from our society and from our own experiences of difficulty and trauma in our lives. So this book is really about that. It's about what I really see as one of the worst vulnerabilities of our movements. It's how we treat each other. Can we stick together enough to get things done, to take big risks together, to do difficult things, sometimes with people we don't know well or don't have a lot in common with. And for me, it's a pretty big fault line. And I've seen a lot of groups and collaborations and projects that we really needed fall apart over the relational piece. So to me, it's kind of a natural extension of my other work. You know, my work is a lot about How does social change happen? How do we actually do it?
11: And there's a lot of bumps in the road. Absolutely. I mean, yeah. They say, you know, when the times get tough, the tough get going, but it's not, doesn't necessarily make us better, more easy to get along with kind of people. Is it a coincidence that this book emerged in a way, at least sequentially, out of your mutual aid work? Because mutual aid efforts really brought a lot of people together in difficult circumstances during the COVID epidemic and since. And I could imagine a lot of those tensions would crop up.
10: For most people in our movement, it's the entry point into movements. Is like, I needed something and these people were giving it out after I was denied it at school or by the government or whatever. It's really vital. And people do mutual aid work primarily in unpaid groups, like just doing community work that needs doing. So if we can't get along there, we leave. You know, you're not being paid, right? And so I've seen that definitely since 2020, but even before in all my years in movements, the thing that often is the biggest trouble is like the relational piece. And some people even leave our movements because they have negative experiences of conflict in groups that are never resolved. And I think it's just kind of this, you know, you mentioned at the opening that personal is political. Sometimes relational work is considered like women's work or it's not important. All that matters is how many banner drops did we do or how many meals did we get out? There's a kind of external focus that I think is actually kind of capitalist and sexist often. And so it's really a feminist move to talk about like what's going on in here in our group that can actually make us be able to keep doing this work and stay in the fight.
11: How would you describe the fight that you feel is ahead of you and the people that you work with right now?
10: Well, you know, to be honest, obviously conditions are already really dire in terms of the ecological crisis. The storms and fires and floods are not going to stop coming. They're going to continue coming in faster. And we've seen how little support people get in the face of that. And we're already living with a, you know, giant criminal punishment system that harms our communities, a horrible border enforcement system, you know, U.S. imperialism all over the world and supporting genocide in Palestine and, you know, so many other awful militarized fronts around the world. So all of that's been going on. And now we're getting the second Trump administration, which is far more geared up even than it was last time. And we're in worse conditions than we were last time he came into office, right? Like rents are higher, more people are unhoused, like more people are in crisis. More people are about to lose their health care because, on many fronts, both specific health care that's under attack, like reproductive and trans health care, but also the possibility of the loss of the of you know, sort of any kind of affordable health care for lower income people. There's going to be attacks on all the kinds of social programs we rely on. There's greater political repression already underway under the Biden administration, ramping up under the Trump administration. I mean, I think it's just we're going to like have a need to be with each other and have each other's backs more than ever and not get lost in fights that tear us apart and make us fail to show the solidarity that is, you know, like just so vital right now. This is a very difficult horizon that we are looking at. And really, we're all we have. Like no one's coming to save us. There's nothing coming from on top. If anyone had that fantasy, it's definitely not happening. So it really turns us towards like faith in each other, faith in each other's goodness, faith in the idea of collaboration, shrugging off ideas that people are naturally greedy or selfish and moving towards like what happens in crisis? How can we actually come together and back each other up and show our best selves and be willing to be humble and look at some of, you know, the ways we may have internalized toxic stuff from the culture that impacts the organizing?
11: You write in the book that before we can even start grappling with what's within, we have to have the courage to face what we are up against. And the list that you just gave is exactly the kind of list that has driven a lot of people to say, I am going on some kind of vacation, or I am at least going to absent myself for a while because I can't handle how much we're up against.
10: I think part of why it's so hard to take it in is that most of us are taking in all the bad news by ourselves through a screen. That's not actually the way humans were evolved to take in bad news. I think we're the first set of people on Earth who've primarily taken in bad news alone. Usually someone would have come and told you, or you'd already be in a group. So I think one of the best things we can do to support our own well-being through the overwhelm is be with others. Like joining any kind of project in our communities, a creative project, a mutual aid project, like something that connects us to others to digest what's happening and feel like we're part of anything that is pushing back and supporting care is good, not just for the world and the people who may get support through your project, but for you. Like it's the way to make friends who care about what you care about. It's the way to break isolation. It's the way to not feel that you have to numb out to survive, which is a very reasonable response to this. We need people to have our backs in our communities. And so finding those real connections is, I think, people may feel avoidant of it, like it's overwhelming to imagine joining others, but actually it's also deeply soothing and nurturing to have others with us when we are scared.
11: And I'll also say that the monthly potlucks I initiated at the beginning of 2024 have been a lifesaver for me. So that's for what it's worth. As to this question of your approach versus others, even in discussing the collectivity of our progress or our condition, you're distinguishing yourself from a lot of kind of self-help groups.
10: Yeah, I think that a lot of the self-help field, the typical self-help genre is very focused on the individual. It doesn't contextualize the kinds of suffering that everyone's going through in a broader, like, feminist analysis, anti-capitalist analysis, anti-racist analysis. Like, if we understand that our individual suffering is a bunch of bigger scripts that we didn't actually write, and that those feelings and strong states aren't necessarily us, they may actually be like stuff that's implanted, it can be a little bit freeing. The other thing is, I really hope people read the book and realize that this, that like the conflict they're in isn't unique. This is common across our movements. I think that there's a lot of liberation, even that critical inch of distance you get when you see, oh, I'm having a strong feeling right now, and it's part of a pattern that's cultural. It's not all me. And so I'm hoping that the political context helps people feel, you know, very much in the way that feminism often has offered, a sense of collectivity and resistance in dealing with the interpersonal realm, which, of course, the rest of life is only made of a bunch of relationships. Our movements are just made of a bunch of relationships. There isn't something beyond the interpersonal realm, or that doesn't include it in some way. Like, how, whether and how we can show up to our movements depends on how we're doing and what's happening relationally.
5: This is Laura Flanders and Friends. Laura's guest is lifelong activist Dean Spade, a lawyer, educator, and author. His latest book is Love in an Effed Up World: How to Build Relationships, Hook Up, and Raise Hell Together. It's about what it takes to connect and collaborate for one another and the issues we care about. Spade says this work came out of watching groups crash and blow up, often for interpersonal reasons that no one knew how to fix. And so he's included lots of tips and exercises, which we'll hear some of those next, to help us make the changes we need for ourselves and the sake of the world. Now more than ever, he says, we're going to need to take risks, and that requires trusting one another. How do we get there? The book's packed with graphics and cartoons. 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Laura closes each week with a commentary that's also coming up next. This week's is on LA's wildfires. 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While you're there, please take a moment to subscribe to our newsletter to receive information on all of our web exclusives, including full uncut conversations and more. The discussion continues, but first here's We Are Rising by activist, singer, and songwriter Diana Asili.

0: I really appreciate some of the very practical tools in the book, and one of them that lingers with me is the What Else Is True tool.
1: I'm so glad to hear you say that. Yeah. One thing I've noticed a lot is that whenever we're having a very strong feeling, like I'm so angry at the people in this group I'm in, or I'm so mad at a person I'm in a dating relationship with, the world kind of narrows. It's like all I see is how angry I am at Laura. And I kind of lose track of the broader context. So the tool is designed to help you think through. So I'm so mad at Laura about our disagreement in the group. What else is true? What else is true about Laura? Oh, I remember Laura cares a lot about migrant justice like I do. I remember, oh, actually, Laura's caring for someone ill right now. Oh, I may not exactly know why Laura said that. Just kind of giving ourselves some context around the way that a conflict or a disappointment can give you tunnel vision. So yeah, that tool I have found incredibly useful. A lot of things in the book are about supporting a friend. So not just for ourselves, but you know, we're supporting people who are in conflict and crisis. So what are the ways to help a friend whose world has narrowed down to, you know, they're on a war path against somebody else in our group that's going to destroy our group, or they are very vengeful towards their ex-lover in a way that's actually dysregulating our community. How can I support my friend to see some more context and feel that they are supported and cared for, and remember that that person is actually a whole person, not just the, you know, thing they did that they didn't like? Like, the tool is really about that.
0: How do you recognize conflicts that are worth engaging in, if you know what I mean? I remember Sarah Schulman wrote a book about conflict is not abuse, which it looked into this in some of the same ways that you are years ago, and tried to make the point that some conflict we really do need to have.
1: Being more able to have conflict requires realizing that conflict is normal, instead of thinking that if there's any conflict between us, one of us should leave the group or somebody's got to be bad or wrong. We live in a society centered around imprisonment, right? We're the most imprisoning society in the history of the world. And so we think conflict means someone has to go. And we really are afraid it's going to be us. So we're afraid to give feedback. We're defensive when we receive feedback. I think sometimes what's happening in organizing is that people are feeling feelings that come from other parts of their lives, from historical experiences in their families or at school or in organizing, or stories, cultural stories about who's valuable, not valuable. So I've got those feelings going, and I tell you, it's a political difference. So how can I know when I'm having strong feelings so that I can be a little more careful about whether I'm going after you in the meeting about something, but really it's because I felt left out when you all went and had drinks and I wasn't invited, or when you know, are now dating my ex or whatever? How can I have a little bit of emotional awareness that'll let me not act out certain emotional things as if they are political things?
0: Can you elaborate on the point that you just made about there's a relationship between our kind of carceral approaches to things and our relationship to dealing with conflict? Because that's fascinating.
1: Yeah, I would say that one of the most common patterns I see in groups and in relationships of all kinds is people just don't give each other feedback. I don't tell you that I'm frustrated about you not doing the dishes for 2 months, and then I blow up and say you have to move out. Or
0: You mean just leaving them to pile up doesn't send the message?
1: it doesn't, right? All of the things that we do that involve being so afraid to give each other feedback that by the time we give it, it's a very elaborate, I've created an elaborate story. Maybe I've told all of our friends how bad you are. When, of course, we're all doing racist and ableist and sexist things all the time that we can't take in or give small amounts of feedback because it feels so high stakes. And most of us are only getting feedback in hierarchical environments, like in the family or at jobs or at school, where it is very high stakes. We haven't had like peer feedback, you know, that's worked. And if we have, some of us have had it in friendships. I think that's the place to kind of model. We do trainings on giving small amounts of feedback so people can like work the muscle and know that the group values giving and receiving feedback and acknowledge that it's hard and most of us have never tried. And so that the group becomes a healing space. People learn a skill set we're not supposed to have in a carceral society that we really need.
0: Now, the idea behind all this work, to take us back to where you began, Dean, is not so that we can sit in our groups and have beautifully, you know, engaged and calm meetings, but so that we can actually get stuff done and get changes made that we need to be making in this time. We started with a big list of what we're facing, and you build to the point that we need to be in better shape so that we can take risks. And I guess my question to you then is, what risks would you be seeing us take right now, if we were skilled up in all the ways you describe?
1: People are going to need to break a lot of rules and laws to survive this period. Already we do. We're going to need to hide people from the police and from immigration enforcement. We are going to need to disrupt the ecocidal industries and war industries that are destroying the planet and killing people. We're going to need to get each other medicines and procedures that have become illegal under this new administration. I mean, people already do a lot of this, but we're about to need so much more of it because there's going to be more political repression, more criminalization of basic survival for people in our communities. We're going to need to defend each other from eviction. We're going to need to stand up to cops and stop them from sweeping areas where unhoused people are. I mean, all of this stuff, we have to turn up a lot to survive. And it requires trusting others and learning how to be trustworthy, which I don't think we necessarily have in place right now. One thing I've been thinking about a lot is that we need to do more underground work. Right now, we're oriented towards being seen doing good and posting on social media, and a lot of it is about people's brands. We're going to need to do secret, useful, law-breaking and rule-breaking work to survive. And so these are different emotional skills to want to do work without getting public credit. That even that is a distinction from what the social media companies have trained us for.
0: Now, far be it from me to be advocating that people do any of the kind of law-breaking that you've just described, but I hear you. And I hear from activists that we talk to on this program about the urgency of this moment. And we have, as journalists, also become very careful about what strategies and tactics do we actually ask people to talk about in public. So there is that question of how do we share information in the climate that you're describing? Are there examples? I think of the early part of the Trump administration, the first few days after the Muslim ban came down, and about how people on their own, you know, initiative went to airports across this country to welcome in people who were arriving in the country with reason to be very scared. That's one form of resistance and action that stands out very clearly in my memory from the last Trump term. Are there other stories that you tell, that you cling to, that you see as models or give you hope?
1: Absolutely. One of the stories that moves me so much, I learned from a wonderful book by Vicki Osterweil called In Defense of Looting. She talks about how in the 1930s, there were these eviction defenses where people would just walk through the streets and gather people, and they'd go to where someone was being evicted in New York City and stop the eviction because they just had so many people. And they defended tens of thousands of people from eviction, a third of evictions in New York City in the early 30s during a period of extreme economic crisis. Right now, we don't have that level of people power, and that's the level we need because there's nothing else is going to work. The courts don't work. There's no legislation against evictions, right? Like, the levels of crisis that require what you're describing, like airport shutdowns, like the kinds of work that can only be done with a lot of people putting themselves in the line together. It's also much safer to take those risks when there's tons of you than when there's just a small group. So we need a lot of people to get really brave. That's not everybody's first step in their organizing career. Many people start out being like, I'm going to make food for folks. I'm going to do childcare. All of that is vital and essential. But ideally, a lot of people become brave enough and driven enough towards justice to take big risks together.
0: Our culture leads us to be to be constantly expecting instant gratification. And therefore, sometimes when our protest efforts don't pay off, we feel like we failed and we might as well give up. I look at the year plus of people protesting the genocidal assault on Palestinian life and culture that followed and preceded, but followed the Hamas attacks of October 7th. And I think of the feeling of failure that so many people have expressed. How do we sit with that? How do we process that? Having been unable, with all of these efforts and all of this risk-taking, to stop a genocide that we're funding.
1: There is so much to grieve in our culture generally. I don't think we properly grieved COVID deaths. We have, I mean, there's all the police violence in people's lives. Like, everyone's affected by so much and then also witnessing so much. And if we can't grieve, we get kind of numbed out and it becomes harder to really act together. It becomes harder to be trusting of others. It becomes harder to feel your full emotional range. If you shut down that part, a lot of people lose joy. There's a lot of depression and kind of numbness happening in our society. And then that can lead to a lot of avoidance. I don't want to do anything. Everything sounds bad. I think that's a lack of grieving. So figuring out how to grieve together, I really think like gathering together to do any kind of grieving ritual is so useful, or make space in our friendships and in our groups to grieve is vital. And I think the truth about it is like, we have to get comfortable with uncertainty. I think liberalism wants us to believe that if you just make enough noise, your government will listen to you. That's never been true in the United States. This is an imperial project that has got, you know, ecocidal and genocidal, you know, drives from day one. So letting go, grieving even the fantasy that we can be heard that way and that like elites will save us, and instead shifting our faith and hope into each other who we've been told not to trust. That's very healing and also very empowering. Oh my God, it actually is just up to us to figure out how to resist and to have solidarity with people resisting all over the world and how to do things in our immediate local communities and collaborate across space. And we don't actually know what's going to happen. None of us actually knows exactly how to resolve issues that are like so overwhelming. And that's not a reason not to act. It's a reason to study political action that others are doing and have done, and to try stuff with other people, you know, like that's the way to live. Like if we have these short lives and we don't know what's going to happen, let's fight. Let's care for each other our entire lives.
0: Do you have to be an activist to enjoy this book? Who's your desired audience?
1: I think this book is full of very practical tools for anyone who wants to clean up the relational areas of their life and support friends who are trying to do so. And I hope that it helps people bridge into movement work. And for people who are already in movement work, I hope it's like a sigh of relief, like, oh yeah, that is happening in all the groups I've ever been in. What a relief to have an account of that and some practical tools for addressing it.
0: What do you think is the story the future will tell of this moment?
1: You know, I've heard a lot of people talk about this time as an unraveling. And I think that it's useful to ask ourselves, what's it like to live during the unraveling, to live during a time when a lot of systems we've relied on have been eroding in lots of ways, where we know that the systems we rely on are bad for the planet and bad for us, where there's a lot of chaotic action happening in the weather and politically and everywhere. And to ask ourselves, like, who do I want to be in that? Who will I wish I had been, having been someone alive during such a profound unraveling, really unlike anything else in the history of humanity? And just to think about orienting ourselves towards values of resistance and care and love, even though it's really scary, because there's no getting away from it. It's everywhere. There's no geographical solution. There's no, it's on. And it asks a lot of us. And I think we get to choose to meet that.
0: And to meet with each other. We don't have to do this alone. Such valuable work, Dean, for as long as I've known you, and again in this book, really valuable. Thank you so much for everything you're doing for all of us. And I look forward to speaking to you again at some point. Keep it up.
1: Yeah, thank you for doing this beautiful show. It's such a great service to our communities to have this kind of information.
0: I was talking with Dean Spade just as the gravity of the fires in Los Angeles was becoming clear, and like many people, since then I've learned a lot about Los Angeles and fire. I've learned about the topography of the place and its canyons, which direct the hot Santa Ana winds over dry brush in a way that has caused fires for millennia. And I've learned about the early colonizers who called the place the Bay of Smoke, and no one settled there year-round for 100 years. I've learned about the role of capitalism and speculation and subdivision, about the selling of properties as exclusive and secluded in a way that led to sprawl on the one hand and the crowding of housing on the other. I've heard talk about how we might build our cities differently, much of which centers on the idea that we must build up, not out, and learn to live together more closely in less secluded ways. That will require us getting along better, which makes Dean Spade's work all the more important. Getting along together, working together, helping one another is something that Los Angelinos right now are learning a lot about. Can we learn more? Well, if you want to hear my full uncut conversation with Dean Spade, you can through a subscription to our free podcast. He has a bit to say about romance and Valentine's Day, too. In the meantime, stay kind, stay curious, stay connected. For Laura Flanders and Friends, I'm Laura. Thanks for joining me.
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0: This show is produced by yours truly, Laura Flanders, along with Sabrina Artel, Jeremiah Cothran, Veronica Delgado, Erica Harley, Jeanette Hernandez, Jeannie Hopper, Sarah Miller, Nat Needham, David Neumann, and Rory O'Connor.
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4: 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Levitt Amp Carson City 2026 lineup is rolling out too. Your summer Saturdays are locked in at the BAC. And some of your favorites that you asked for are returning to the festival stage. 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Something new is Poetry Open Mic in the Exhibition Hall every second Tuesday with the Spoken Views Collective. And another Loud as Folk live concert is on the calendar with Buffalo Nickels and Dirty Laundry. Ooh, it's the blues, baby. Wild Horse Children's Theater opens Madagascar Junior. 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
7: This week on Talk World Radio, we are talking about campus activism. Our guest, Francis Burns, is a student organizer at Cornell University and a native of Ithaca, New York. He grew up in a family of Catholic workers who were deeply involved in the anti-war movement throughout the early 2000s. His father was one of the St. Patrick's Four. We'll ask him what that means. At Cornell, Francis is vice president of the Cornell Progressives and Students for Justice in Palestine. He's currently working on Graham Blattner's campaign in Maine for the U.S. Senate. Francis Burns, welcome to Talk World Radio.
8: It's great to be here.
7: For those who don't know what the Catholic Worker Movement is, and in particular what the St. Patrick's Four is, can you tell us?
8: So the Catholic Worker Movement is a social movement started in, I want to say, the mid-20th century by a woman named Dorothy Day. And the crux of the movement is essentially some variety of Catholic socialism. The idea is, you know, there's a lot of components to it, but it revolves around, in many ways, taking kind of the words of Jesus very literally and living not just in sympathy, but in solidarity with the poor by physically, you know, giving up your possessions, in many ways, giving up, you know, careerism, luxury, and living in solidarity with people that are downtrodden in this country and in the world, and also are targets of things like imperialism, basically the victims of capitalism, which they would say we all are, right? A central tenet of the Catholic Worker Movement, as I've kind of said, is that it's not about philanthropy or charity or sympathy, but rather solidarity. Through their Christian faith, they pursue a variety of social causes like poverty alleviation and the ending of wars and the targeting of capitalism and imperialism. So my father, along with three other Catholic workers from Ithaca, New York, Grady's, of the Grady family, which is very involved in this movement, my father was arrested for pouring blood on a recruitment base in upstate New York, his own blood. They all poured their blood on it as a symbolic act of resistance against the impending invasion of Iraq, I think. In 2003, I think it was. I'm a little bit hazy on the details, but essentially that's the idea.
7: That would have been in Iraq, indeed. And I've been grateful for emails from Marianne Grady Flores in recent days about activism happening in New Jersey. But I want to talk about campus activism, because there was this upsurge. There was this interest in a particular war / genocide. There were encampments. There was resolutions. There was activism, there was sit-ins, protests, and then there was a massive crackdown and arrests and rule changes and criminalization of free speech. And, you know, there were movies made about this and so on, but it seems to have, if not disappeared, lessened. What is the status of campus activism around peace and otherwise?
8: So what I would say is, I think that there's kind of two things happening here. I think that on one hand, you have a lot of stories coming out. There was recently a piece in The Nation about where are the student protesters under Trump's second term. We've definitely been hearing some of that. And I think to a degree, kind of the first point, to their point, the crackdown was really effective. At Cornell, after the encampments, there was a very draconian crackdown. A lot of students were suspended. Some of them were expelled. Many had their research funding cut for among the graduate students. Two students were either forced to leave the country or deported, one of them being Mamadou Tall. And so the result of that was effectively that people were either scared or disheartened, kind of felt like, you know, if they were to keep at the kind of direct action that was happening in during the encampment era, they'd all be kicked out of school. And so I think that, I would say particularly that's had an effect on Arab students who were involved in organizing, and many of them due to things like doxing campaigns. I have a number of friends who ended up being doxed by various groups online, and, you know, really serious challenges to their professional careers and sometimes their citizenship status and various other issues. So there was 100% an exodus of a lot of the people that were involved in the movement in like 2024. But what I will say is that there's been a real lack of reporting on kind of the ways in which the movement has shifted, and also what I think it's an effect of what tactically makes sense. Now, you know, I think many of us have this belief like, okay, if we go and set up an encampment tomorrow, right, like all that does is effectively clear us out of campus. So now there's nobody who wants to do direct action on campus. So that's, I think, a big reason why you haven't been seeing, you know, these big things in the news. I can't speak for every university, but I can speak for what I've seen at Cornell. The other piece I want to touch on is, some of the stuff that particularly we're doing at Cornell is actually getting coverage, not by the U.S. mainstream media, but by like, Israeli media, for instance. We passed, Students for Justice in Palestine, and our brilliant, co-president and also representative on student assembly, Yasmin Massoud, authored, two resolutions, one of which is condemning the use of university resources to platform war criminals through university-sponsored channels. And the other one is the ending of the relationship between Cornell and Technion University in Israel, which is manifested in a joint campus in New York City called Cornell Tech on Roosevelt Island, where they engage in military research, among other things, for the U.S. and the Israeli militaries. So, you know, we've that received an immense amount of coverage in the Israeli newspapers. And we received an extremely forceful response, which is very rare from our president on that matter. You know, another thing is there's kind of an idea that it's not just about Palestine. You know, in many ways, the information war has, that's what I like to call it, kind of this, you know, the combination of imperial interests pushing pro-Israel propaganda on social media versus the kind of grassroots pro-Palestine movement on social media. I think that there's a real consensus that the pro-Palestine movement won that information war that it had been losing for a very long time. And I think that there was, among us student organizers, we were thinking, okay, like, the encampments in many ways served their purpose, right? Like, we got people on our side. We saw a seismic shift in public opinion and an even bigger shift in public opinion among young people on Israel, on Palestine. And I think in some age groups, it was a 60-point shift over 2 years, which is incredibly rare in a public opinion poll. So I think that we had a sense that perhaps, you know, doing these big public events that would result in big repression and also maybe get some media coverage wasn't going to serve us. And also, we wanted to be a little bit more intersectional and kind of focus on the deeper issues. So in Students for Justice in Palestine and the progressives, we pivoted towards demilitarization this past year and away from divestment slightly, because it became clear that we were not going to win divestment, because even when we had a plurality of the students voting in support of divestment and wide public support, the university just sort of ignored that and refused to implement it. And after many protests outside of Board of Trustees meetings and things like that, we realized, okay, maybe they're not going to divest right now, but what we can do is target the kind of root of all of this, which is the military-industrial complex. And where is Cornell in this sort of power structure of the U.S. empire? It's at the recruitment level in many cases. That's its most important role beyond kind of Western soft power hegemony through elite universities. I would say its most important role, Cornell, is to supply really, really brilliant engineers to develop bombs and to build drones and robots that are going to go kill people in Palestine and Iran and Lebanon and so on and so forth. So we were thinking, you know, these are our peers. These are our classmates that are signing up for companies like Lockheed Martin, for companies like Palantir, and they're getting rewarded really handsomely. And there's very much a consensus among them that they are kind of these apolitical characters, apolitical actors that are just sort of supporting their families or making sensible choices through working at these companies. So, right. That was kind of our pivot. And I can talk more about that if you'd like.
7: And so you're not doing direct action. You are doing resolutions. I wonder if you're doing educational events where you bring in pro-peace speakers, since you're urging them to stop platforming war profiteers. And I wonder if you're doing, as some university students are, efforts to keep those weapons contractors out of the jobs fairs and bring in job opportunities that are outside of the military, even for the topic that just about every college student now studies, which is engineering.
8: Yeah. So, well, you know, the first thing I'd like to say is it's not that we're not doing direct action as much as we're not doing the kind of direct action that I think usually warrants immense media attention, like an encampment, right, where we get like dragged out by police. You know, I think that it's great. Like, I would love if everyone among all of the, you know, some of the biggest universities was like, okay, we're ready to do an encampment tomorrow. I think all of us would go ahead and do it. I think the biggest problem is it's been fractured in so many different ways. There's this immense threat of repression. It's hard to build the student consensus of legitimizing this action in a way that wasn't true in 2024. But the direct action that we're doing is more like when, like you mentioned, career fairs. So when when a company like Palantir comes, or a direct example in this case would be a company called Anduril that makes autonomous border towers and makes various surveillance softwares and other sort of AI tools that are used by the military at home and abroad. So when Anduril came and gave what they called a tech talk, an information session for Cornell engineers about working at Anduril, you know, we filled up half of their auditorium with our people who had signs, and we were kind of yelling at them, sort of making them clear, making it clear that they weren't welcome there, and also sending a message to the engineers that were there that, like, this is a really embarrassing thing to do. This is a really socially unacceptable thing to do. There's definitely the element of, like, this is wrong, but I think in many cases, for some of these people, more cynically, they respond really well to, like, you're kind of a loser if you're doing this.

0: a program where we made a registry, an interactive registry of all current and former Cornell students who went to work at Palantir, which had their, their names and faces on it, right? And so this is a pretty aggressive tactic. It's doxing. I'm not, obviously going to name the students or the organizations that were involved in that effort. I was kind of involved in it from a more ancillary point of view, but yeah, I mean, I think that so that's kind of the direct action that we're doing is stuff like that, like physically interrupting, physically harassing, stealing materials from the recruitment tables at the career fairs, taking up so much of the recruiter's time that they don't get to talk to people, kind of toeing the line of what's going to get us in really serious trouble with the university. And there's a great the great thing is like career services is separate from the rest of the student code of conduct. They're like they're an independent thing. So if you violate career services policies, you can't be kicked out of the university. So there's a lot of advantages, but we absolutely are doing direct action. It's just that there's a reason why it's more localized. You're not going to see it on national television in many cases.
1: That's terrific. I'm glad to hear there's some success there. You mentioned, changing public opinion and winning the social media memes and so forth. But there's been a lot of changing public opinion without changing policy, right? We've been convincing people to oppose wars in terms of telling pollsters that they oppose a war, convincing people to not support sending more weapons to Israel and so forth. But the wars just keep rolling on, and the weapons shipments keep shipping. And I'm wondering, are people disillusioned by that or encouraged by the shift in opinion? What can we do to move the opinion into policy?
0: I mean, I think that this is, obviously a question that probably every leftist has been asking themselves for a very long time. But again, it's a really important question right now. I would say, again, two angles to this. So on one hand, yes, it's not directly translating into policy, but also right now, in the past couple weeks, you've had I don't want to name any names because I don't want to get them wrong, but there has been a number of Democrats in Congress and the Senate that are like these real, in the past, real war hawk, moderate, horrible types. And now they're saying, oh, yeah, no, I'll cut Iron Dome funding. I'll even cut defensive funding for Israel. It's not even, it's kind of a consensus, except for these like really, really radically pro-Israel Democrats. There's very much a consensus, okay, offensive weapons. You're politically dead if you don't support an embargo on that. But even then, you have a lot of this moderate wing now saying, no, we're not even going to support defensive funding for them, right? It remains to be seen if that's going to carry out with their votes. But we've seen that in many ways. You look at like J Street, the lobbying organization, the allegedly progressive Jewish issues lobbying organization, which 6 months ago, they were throwing up in their mouths when you said to them that you were going to oppose Iron Dome funding. Now that's an acceptable policy coming from endorsed candidates. There's, I think, a lot of different, I expect to hear from at least some of the candidates in 28 for president some real harsh criticisms of the continuing of sending weapons to Israel. Again, the follow through. Is remains to be seen, but I would say, the biggest thing I think people can do is go out and vote for progressive challengers in the primary alongside taking action, continuing to take action in the streets, not just through, marching, but like through boycotts, right? I think we should all be continuing to engage in the boycott, divest, and sanctions movement. We shouldn't be buying Israeli products. We should not be tolerating pro-Israel attitudes in our inner circles. I think the social element, again, I keep coming back to. But yeah, the wars keep continuing. My opinion, until we're willing collectively to say, I'm not going to vote for this person.

0: who's going to support more wars. I'm not going to tolerate this. I'm going to call out this conversation at the dinner table about why maybe it's okay about Iran. I think it's like we need to be very clear on where we stand. I do think there's an appetite among people for this. We look at why are Zohran Mamdani and Graham Platner and some of these upstart progressives doing so well? In many ways, I think it's because they can answer questions clearly with clarity. When you ask Chuck Schumer, "Do you support the war in Iran?" Chuck Schumer gives you a bumbling word salad response that does not resonate with people. Even the people who support it, they don't like him. The people who don't support it, they don't like it either. When you ask, Graham Platner, "Do you support the war in Iran?" It's a one word answer. He says no, right? And his popularity, I think, is kind of evidence of people want honesty and clarity. We need to be able to, we need to get active. We need to also have, we need to have hope that it can happen.
1: I'd like to get your view, Francis Burns, on Platner. I've been very, very slow to come around. Friends have been telling me he's anti-war for months and months, and I'm wary, as I was wary when all these hundreds of peace activists were telling me that Tulsi Gabbard was the peace candidate for the century, because every speech she made where she opposed a war, she bragged about having participated in a war. And I saw that as a recipe for a very, very weak-willed opponent to war. And I think I was right. And this was my concern when I first heard about Graham Platner. Here's a guy who opposes wars, but he can't do it. He can never do it without bragging about having participated in the damn things and wanting to be thanked for the service of doing the thing he himself opposes and thinks is a horrible mass murder spree. And it's this, it's this confusion. And I think increasingly he's been just opposing wars without bothering to brag about participating in them in the same breath every time. And that's encouraging. But what do you make of his prospects if he gets into the U.S. Senate?
0: I would say this. I mean, my view as someone who, Graham is from about 25 minutes that way, from where I am in Maine. And I have a number of, friends who are friends with him from before he started this campaign. And I would say, I think it's a very valid concern. I think it's like really hard sell for me too. When he's talking about being against war at this Memorial Day thing, right? But there's like a POW flag right behind him, and you're like, well, how can you be against it but also think that your service was like a good thing? I would say there's no doubt in my mind, as a person, if he gets elected, you're not going to see a hint of that in his votes. I think you have to come from the perspective of Maine is a state where the voters that Graham is trying to win over, in many cases, believe that war is great, that veterans should be like worshipped, and that there's absolutely nothing wrong with going out to mass murder people in the Middle East. They think that maybe that's actually an honorable thing. And I think that Graham is probably the first person that they've agreed with or they've related to that has said, "This is bad. It was, I'm not proud of this. It was a bad thing. I should have never been sent over there. And I'm angry at the people who sent me over there." I think that when we're approaching people that like view any attack on like the politics of war as kind of a personal attack or an attack on their like national identity, I think that you have to figure out, I think that we have to sort of take a step back and then think like, okay, so we want everyone to be against war, right? We don't want to be perpetually outsiders in this political spectrum. This is a gripe I have with a lot of leftists, and I say this as, a socialist and a diehard sort of enemy of the empire. I think there's a desire, an identity related desire of among some on the left to perpetually be political outsiders, and I think that not in terms of electoral politics, I mean in terms of like versus the median opinion, right? And so I view it as like we're in this horrible situation where so many people in this country support all these atrocities. Now, what should we do? We should look at the average person who supports an atrocity and think, okay, what do you say to this guy to make him no longer support an atrocity? Right. And I think that's what Graham Platner is doing. I think he's talking to people who support the war in Iran because they like the military and saying, no. This is you support your son who went off to join the military. You don't support the war in Iran. You support your son. And the war in Iran is not only hurting your son, but also killing all these innocent people in Iran. Nobody's winning except for kind of the corrupt politicians that are sending him over there and also supplying you with all this propaganda telling you that it's the right choice. Like, I think it's very much a message of you've been lied to. You know, maybe you haven't let go of your imperial consciousness yet, your pro-war consciousness completely, because it's very emotional for a lot of people. But I think you need to tap into that emotion. You can't just say, well, this is bad. You know, you have to say, like, I understand you, I relate to you, I'm like you, and I'm telling you, as someone who's been through it, this is a terrible thing, and we can't allow it to keep happening. And, you know, based on everything that I know about him, there is no, I think people who are closer to Graham have always thought this whole idea of like a Fetterman 2.0 or a Tulsi Gabbard situation is like the furthest thing from what is possible with Graham. He is a good guy, and what he needs to say to win is different from what he intends to do in the Congress.
1: Oh God, you had me. You had me. What you made a powerful, wonderful, eloquent case, and you lost me with that because nobody does better than what they say when they're campaigning. That does not happen.
0: But I would say this. What he's saying though, you know, he's when he talks about war policy, right? It's very much, I will never vote in support of any war. I will not send funding to Israel, whether it's defensive, whether it's offensive. I will not do that, and I would oppose the Iran war. He would vote, you know, or and push resolutions to end it, like things like that. So what I mean rather is, I think tapping into the consciousness of undecided voters or people that are politically disconnected or removed, like there are different ways to do that. And it's his first time ever running for office. Maybe he didn't get it perfect, right? But I don't think there's a way around reaching Americans that think the wrong thing right now. I think that we have to find a way to do that. And I think he has done that in a relatively graceful manner. But again, I completely share those reservations as well.
1: Oh, we've got maybe 30 seconds left. Francis Burns, how can people keep up with your work? What should people be doing?
0: Well, what I would say is, you know, to keep up with my work, read the Cornell Daily Sun if you want to hear. If you want to hear about the student movement, don't read it in Politico, don't read it in CNN, read it in the Cornell Daily Sun, read it in school newspapers across the country. You know, it's not just Cornell, it's everywhere. A lot of people are picking up these tactics too. And the other big thing is, you know, if you're disillusioned, that's completely reasonable. I think we're all disillusioned, we're all hopeless, but find something that gives you hope and inspiration in this time. And get out and be part of it because, you know, liking posts on social media in support of your thing doesn't actually do anything for your thing. You know,
1: We're going to have to leave it there. Very,
0: that's
1: very
0: my
1: well
0: message.
1: Said, Francis.
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3: The Public News Service Toa Newscast, June the 12th, 2026. I'm Mike Clifford. Just hours after President Donald Trump threatened to hit Iran very hard, he reversed course later Thursday and said that he has called off new military strikes on Iran. Speaking from the Oval Office, Trump said an agreement to end the hostilities would be signed maybe this weekend, after which the U.S. would immediately lift its naval blockade of the country. The Washington Post notes the deal would bar Iran from obtaining nuclear weapons. Trump said that was key in his deciding to strike the country in the first place. It was not immediately clear if Iran's leaders had formally signed off on the agreement, though Trump asserted that they had. Meantime, this Sunday marks 1 year since political violence shook the core of many Minnesotans with the fatal shooting of Melissa Hortman and an attack on another lawmaker. A national organization warns online hate is only getting worse.
4: The murder of Hortman and her husband, along with the shooting of fellow state lawmaker John Hoffman and his wife, heightened calls for an end to hateful rhetoric linked to political attacks and threats against elected officials. Imran Ahmed of the Center for Countering Digital Hate says their new report out this week shows that since Meta relaxed Facebook's rules on harassment and violent language in early 2025, there's been a noticeable difference.
5: We found that violent threats targeting bipartisan Congress members increased 4 times in the 6 months after Meta made their policy changes, and abusive comments overall, including harassment, tripled.
4: In defending its recent policy changes, Meta officials argue there's a need to protect free speech. I'm Mike Moen.
3: Ahmed says until big tech firms look themselves in the mirror, the courts are the best avenue to hold social media platforms accountable. This year, plaintiffs have secured civil penalty victories in a pair of cases. And nonprofit safety net providers in California are hoping for a lifeline in the next state budget, which is being finalized right now. The state stands to lose billions of dollars when federal cuts to Medi-Cal and SNAP take effect. So Governor Gavin Newsom's May budget proposal pulls back on many programs.
6: For example, his budget would slash $68 billion from CalAIM, which funds a range of programs to improve health outcomes. That could hurt the nonprofit Code Tenderloin, which helps people in San Francisco as they leave treatment and learn new skills to become self-sufficient. Executive Director Maria Judice says her program prevents a lot of suffering.
7: If we don't create systems for those vulnerable populations to transition into stable well-being for themselves, then we're going to have a wider group of folks who are unhoused, folks that are having drug challenges.
6: Families are struggling with rising costs in many areas, including housing, gas, health care, and child care. I'm Suzanne Potter.
3: This is Public News Service. 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

All his pretense from his machinations flayed. The tyrant walks the fury road till judgment has been made. But vengeance isn't justice, and well, the Furies know.

0: Good Friday, dear listener. You're tuned to 95.1 KNBC Carson City, Minden, Gardnerville, and this is the Focus on Carson Radio Show. This is our community radio hour, digging into some of the cool happenings, the culture, the current events that matter here in our Northern Nevada Capital Region. And today, it's all about horses and water, water and people, people and horses. And our guests, starting with our first segment today, are folks all aligned with what's going on with the Big Pony Express ride that is coming up later this month. We'll get to details momentarily and introductions. Following that, we'll have Monica Martinez-Ross here. She's a state representative for an organization that is out to advocate for our wild horses populations. And of course, you may know there's a big event happening at Washoe Lake tomorrow to support the wild horses who live around that region. And then later in the show, we'll have Natasha Majewski from the Nevada Wildlife Federation to be here and talk to us about how water restoration in the state is helping our wildlife as well as our wild humans. We'll get all that done. But first of all, let's go around the table and let's introduce our guests. Starting with Liz. Liz, would you tell us a little bit about who you are?
1: Sure. My name is Liz Kane, and I am president of the Carson City Historical Society here in town.
0: Welcome. Thank you for coming.
1: Thank you.
0: Okay, and Jim Benson. Now, Jim, our listeners should know you pretty well. You've got a business here in Carson City that's all about feed and tack. Please introduce yourself and tell us a little about it.
2: My name's Jim Benson. I'm a native of Carson City. I've had my feed store on Highway 50 East for 53 years,
0: man,
2: 1973.
0: Oh man. Yeah, we love that.
2: I was a kid back then, but I'm not anymore.
0: What year did you graduate Carson High School?
2: 1970,
0: so 3 years ahead of me. Nice. Yeah,
2: that's
0: I'm happy to know there's somebody older than me.
2: First
0: in this
2: time
0: room.
2: I ever been ahead of anybody, but in any race. But we're very excited to have the Pony Express come to our store, do the handoff, and have a program. We have had Pony Express at our store a few times before. Ann Martin has delivered mail, picked up mail at Benson's Feed, delivered it, and it's going to be a fun time.
0: And we're going to get all into the fun about it. We have a couple of well-dressed characters in the room with us.
2: Yes, we do.
0: Would you like
2: to
0: introduce them?
2: Yes, we do. Right here is Petra Keller, and she's been with Pony Express, and I'll let her.
0: Monica, would you please close the door to the studio for us, please? I'm hearing a little bit of the background of the radio in the lobby. Thank you very much. Jim, I'm sorry I interrupted you. Go ahead.
2: This is Petra Keller is with us today, and she's really done a lot of work on promoting the Pony Express, especially for our country's 250-year anniversary. And we all enjoy the Pony Express, and I'll let her carry on.
3: Thanks, Jim. I'm Petra Keller, and I am the National Corresponding Secretary for the National Pony Express Association. I'm also a Pony Express rider. I've been riding since 2010 with the association, which was the sesquicentennial celebration for the Pony Express at the time. I have, as Jim mentioned, we've been promoting a lot, and with the America 250 this year, we are seeing a lot of synergy and are able to talk about the importance of the Pony Express to keep the Union together.
0: Right.
3: In the 1860s, and our wonderful Pony Express rider Warren Upson is going to talk about it at our Chautauqua event at Benson's Feed on June 24th. I'll let Warren introduce himself.
0: Okay.
4: Well, I'm Warren Boston Upson, express rider for the Central Overland California and Pikes Peak Express Company. Most folks just call it the Pony Express. And I'm an original rider. My route in 1860 was from Sportsman's Hall in Pollock Pines all the way to Genoa, Nevada Territory. And then later on, it was only to Friday Station up at Bigler Lake, or most folks call it Lake Tahoe.
0: But I'm nowadays.
4: Nowadays, they call it Lake Tahoe.
0: Times change, you know.
4: So that's who I am.
0: Okay. Well, let me take it back down to Liz. Now, Liz, you are the president of the Carson City Historical Society. How does your organization get involved with the Pony Express ride every year?
1: Well, this is actually just our first year.
0: Is that right?
1: Petra and I, by chance, met one day at the Foreman Roberts House Museum, which we are in charge of. You may know that.
0: Uh-huh.
1: And we became good friends, and we were both celebrating the 250th Nevada. So we put our minds together, and we came up with this event. So the Carson City Historical Society is so pleased to be a part of this.
0: Well, that's really interesting that it was the 250th anniversary of the signing of the Declaration of Independence that kind of brought you guys together,
1: right,
0: and created this event out of your own imaginations and creativity, right?
3: It started with a presentation that we did in March with the Carson City Historical Society, and we had a wonderful turnout at the Carson City Senior Center that for the talk that we had was a lot about the Pony Express history and Pony Bob Haslam, one of the co-writers of Warren Upson, that we were able to share some history about.
0: Nice. Can I reveal, Warren, your true identity?
4: Oh, if you must, but then I'm going to have to take it back afterwards.
0: Well, you can certainly have it back the moment I kind of give it to you. So just want our audience to know that Warren, the actual physical Warren I see in front of me, was not around back in the 1860s.
4: I'm the ghost of Warren Upson.
0: There you go.
4: If you must reveal that, I am the ghost of Warren Upson because I rode in the original Pony Express, but my last day on Earth was in 1896.
0: And then you, in these modern times, have just inhabited the body of Kim Harris.
4: That is correct. I'm a Chautauquan, and I portray many different characters.
0: Do you?
4: And this was my first Chautauqua character I portrayed back at the 150th anniversary of the Pony Express.
0: Just for our audience, I want you to know she's wearing buckskin. She's packing a six-shooter. She's got a Pony Express rider's cap on, boots and spurs, and, of course, the buckskin gloves. And also, you've got a whip on your wrist, don't you?
4: Well, actually, this is a quirt, and this is to help snap. Not hit my horse,
0: okay,
4: but to snap it so that the horse will go faster because the male waits for no man
0: for
4: or woman.
0: No man or woman, that is correct. And sun, rain, I don't remember the old phrase, but the post office still uses that today. Now, does mail come faster by Pony Express than by U.S. mail? I kind of think it might.
4: Back during my time, sir, it did. There were three ways to get mail back before 1860. That was either by steamship, by overland pioneer wagons, or by a stagecoach.
0: Uh-huh.
4: And that could range anywhere from 20 days or more to get your mail. Now, as these fine ladies mentioned, that the mail had to get through during just as the outbreak of the war between the states. There was some way President Buchanan needed to find a way to get mail quicker out to California because the Union was in danger of breaking up. And so we figured out a way to get it out there in just 10 days if we ran 24 hours a day, about 100 and some odd riders, 400 horses, relay stations and such. So this was an endeavor.
0: That history is huge for Nevada, and not just Nevada, but there are 8 states that are a part of your ride. Is that correct?
3: That is correct. We start in St. Joseph, Missouri, and then go through Kansas, Nebraska, Colorado, Wyoming, Utah, Nevada, and then end up in California.
0: Okay, so where does it culminate in California?
3: In California, and it culminates at Old Town Sacramento.
0: Okay, so that's a great place to finish. Is that where the Pony Express finally wrapped up its rides back in the old days?
3: And in the old days, there was some extension to San Francisco as well.
0: Yeah, right, okay. So let's now get to the meat of our conversation, which is this fabulous event coming up. Who wants to speak to the days and times and how people can find out more information?
3: So I'll speak to the actual rewrite. The rewrite leaves.
0: Thank you, Petra. Thank you.
3: Absolutely. The rewrite leaves St. Joseph, Missouri on June 15th. There'll be festivities that start at 2 o'clock, and then the first rider out is at 3 o'clock. We then go 24/7 across all the states I mentioned earlier, and it takes us 10 days, and we ride 24/7.
0: Wow.
3: And we carry a mochila, which is a Spanish word for backpack, and it actually fits over the saddle, and that's the only thing that will travel the entire route. We do relay style of the mochila, so at different exchange points, we will take that. The rider will get off, take the mochila off, and put it on the next horse. Next rider jumps on and then keeps going. This year, we're carrying about 1,600 letters in that mochila. And then when we get to Sacramento on June 25th, 10 days later, we will meet up with the USPS and have a celebration. And we will hand cancel all those letters. And then they will be delivered by USPS. So we say Pony Express carries the mail, but the USPS will deliver or give it to different countries wherever we're sending them to.
0: Okay.
3: And we have the special event June 24th. At Benson's Feed in Carson City.
0: So that's how it relates to Carson City and
3: correct.
0: When the riders will come through here.
3: Correct.
0: Okay.
3: So it'll arrive in Nevada June 22nd. It'll be handed over at Ibapah, Utah to the Nevada division, and then we'll go keep going 24/7 through Nevada. We will have an event in Carson City. Our event and the portrayal of Warren Upson, the rider, will be there. Before the mail arrives, assuming everything goes kind of on schedule. It'll be pony time, so we'll keep track of it.
0: Pony time.
3: Exactly. And then we'll have an event there. We'll do a live, the inbound rider will come in, we'll do a mochila exchange, and the outbound rider will go.
0: Okay. So, you were about to say?
3: No, I was just saying, come out and see us there.
0: Well, that's the whole thing. Right. It's a community celebration.
3: Mm-hmm. Exactly. And we will talk, and Warren especially will talk about what the importance was of the Pony Express from keeping the union together, because at the time, the only states on the pony route were Missouri and California. Everything in between was territory. So we had to make sure California did not secede from the nation.
0: There you go. Now, I'm trying to collect my thoughts here for a second. I know what it is. Okay, so about the event, where can people find more information? Do we have a website which has all the days and times and all of that on it?
3: Yeah, so the website we have information on is the nationalponyexpress.org website.
0: Okay.
3: You can also follow us on Facebook. Our Facebook page is Facebook.com/ExpressRider. If you look for National Pony Express, you'll find it. I believe the Carson City Historical Society also has the information on the website.
1: Right.
3: And so that's where that you can find it.
0: Back in the day of the great era of Western film on the cinema screens across the U.S. when the lifestyle of the Pony Express rider was really celebrated and dramatized, right? We saw in some of those movies, that handoff of the mochila, and it's a dramatic moment. Will that actually happen in front of an audience here, Warren?
4: Yes, sir, it will.
0: Okay.
4: And we have only 2 minutes to do it.
0: Wow, so people got to be there on time if they want to see this.
4: When that rider comes in, we take that mochila off one horse, put it on another, that rider is outbound within 2 minutes. It's important because it has been figured out that if we do it in that manner, we can get it done in 10 days, nearly 2,000 miles from St. Joe to Sacramento.
0: Man, oh man. Now, Jim, what do you have to do to prepare for this handoff, the riders coming through? What is Benson's Feed and Tack role in all of this?
2: Well, our role is the destination for the rider coming down Highway 50. We're going to make an area where people can come and visit and sit down on some bales of straw and listen to Warren speak. And we're going to have some parking's going to be a little hard, but our friends at El Centro Market have moved to their new location, and they are letting us use their old location for parking.
0: That's up behind where you are.
2: Yes, just to these, right, just right next door.
0: Uh-huh.
2: It'd be good if people could carpool some. They might have to go just a little bit further out for parking. But we're gonna have a stage, kind of a stage setup, old-timey, bales of straw. I think we're going to have some refreshments.
1: We will. The Carson City Historical Society will have members there in full costume.
0: Oh, great.
1: For photography purposes. It's a super family-friendly event.
0: So,
1: yeah, we'll have lots of refreshments. It's going to be just a lovely time.
0: And it's called Saddle Up Carson City, the Carson City Historical Society, working with Benson Speed and Tack, and with these great riders representing the history of the Pony Express. And this is all happening in the context of 250 years of American history, celebrated this 4th of July from the Declaration of Independence signing way back when. Thank you all for coming to join us today.
3: Thank you for having us.
0: One more time, the website again, Petra?
3: NationalPonyExpress.org.
0: Right. And also you can get more information online at?
1: CCHistorical.org.
0: CCHistorical.org. And at Facebook, what was the Facebook address?
3: Express Rider. Look for us, National Pony Express Association on Facebook.
0: All right. Well, thank you again, all of you, for coming to join us. This is Focus on Carson on 95.1 KNBC, and we're going to wrap up this segment with a bit of local music from a bunch of local pickers. They call themselves Hickory Switch. 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

0: 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This is our weekly current events programming, talking about all the cool things that are happening in culture and such around Nevada. Now, we were just talking about horses and people. That's the whole Pony Express and the big event that's happening here. Get more information online from the Pony Express riders folks and also the Carson City Historical Society. And now we're going to talk about horses and water, because there is quite a bit of concern in the community among the public that Washoe Lake is going to be restricted from the beautiful herd that uses it pretty regularly. You know, I think it's a beautiful thing as I travel back and forth here Highway 580 and 395 between Reno and Carson City. It's always a pleasure to see those animals out just being wild around the lake. And with us is Monica Martinez Ross, who is the director of Wild Horses Lives Matter. And so, first of all, tell us a little bit about you and your organization and how you came to be such an advocate for our wild horse population.
1: Well, it's because they're disappearing quickly. I mean, people need to understand the Virginia Range and horses on our public lands are two separate horses. They're not two separate horses, but the Virginia Range horses are managed by the Department of Agriculture for Nevada, and the ones on public land are by the BLM.
0: So we have both of those organizations here. Now, I must, first of all, have a disclaimer. We reached out to both of those organizations asking for a comment, and we received no reply from our Nevada Capital News Department here. And so can you tell us where's the disconnect in the information? Because you're bringing people out on Saturday, tomorrow, to really show support for those animals, correct?
1: Yes. I think that their fencing project is probably already signed and done, so the only thing that's going to maybe change or make a difference is the show of public support, because even horse people don't love those horses. I mean, there aren't horse people, yes. I should say, love those horses.
0: It's
1: love
0: a complicated issue, or else we'd have it solved by now, right?
1: It is very complicated.
0: Yeah. So why is that? Why is it such a complex thing? Because the animals, I mean, I see them around the lake. I don't see that there's a serious problem with degradation of the lake's environment thanks to the horses. Am I wrong about that?
1: Some people think they are causing it, and some people think they're not.
0: Causing what?
1: Just damage to the lake area and the bird habitat. When really, you know, those horses, sometimes you see them, sometimes you don't. They move, they rotate themselves.
0: Sure.
1: They're not going to eat themselves out of house and home. They know. And this is the only area. Nevada has more horses than any state in the U.S., really. And this is the only place that people can come and enjoy the interaction with horses and watch them and just sit. You know, they have a place to view them. The parks have put in benches. And you see people there from young to old and come from all over. I mean, so tourism is a big thing for those horses. It brings a lot of people together.
0: They are majestic. Mm-hmm. They represent our old Western culture, yes, and our modern culture as, mm-hmm, well. Only the problem is now in the modern, mm-hmm, days, there's a lot of conflict about it. They're such wonderful state. You know, the horse itself is, mm-hmm, just such an inspiring animal.
1: Mm-hmm.
0: And so many people attach a whole lot of emotion to this.
1: Yes, they do.
0: So do you happen to know what is the reasoning that the BLM and Ag have as far as putting up a fence? And how extensive will the fence be? Will the whole lake be unavailable to both horses and people? I mean, what's going to happen?
1: Not people, just horses up in the – they want to fence them up into the range in the back part.
0: Behind New Washoe City and, mm-hmm, and East Lake.
1: Right. The problem with that is – there's not enough water for all those horses up there.
0: And that's, of course, why they come to the lake.
1: Exactly. And the thing it is, horses are, they're going to be creatures of habitat where they are going to have that fencing up, and they're going to be trying to get down to the lake because that's what they're used to. A lot of those horses were born there.
0: Yeah.
1: So they don't know, and they don't have a map. So when you start pushing horses out like that, they're going to go into areas up jumbo grade, you know, and go that way, or they're going to head towards Carson and go Mound House, which Mound House, there's a lot more traffic
0: right.
1: than there is on Eastlake. So we really just want to get with the Department of Agriculture and come up with some solutions that will be good for everybody involved.
0: So what kind of solutions are we talking about, and how can other people in the community join you or come and express other opinions about this in the relationship with your rally tomorrow?
1: Well, everybody's welcome, to come out. And, they can always visit my website, wildhorseslivesmatter.org. Or, if they disagree, they can always call the Department of Agriculture or the governor and, give them their opinions.
0: Sure.
1: And it really is going to take a lot of public support. The Department of Ag says the fence isn't going to go in for a while. However, when they say that, we tend to say, it's not going in right now, but that doesn't mean it ain't going in tomorrow.
0: Okay.
1: So, what I'm saying?
0: We don't have a lot of confidence, in the messaging we get from them, right?
1: These horses have been here for a long time. Yes. The Virginia Range is known for, it goes all the way back to, say, Marilyn Monroe and the Misfits,
0: well before that.
1: Oh, yeah.
0: Yeah.
1: And USA Parkway was a dirt road. And now we've got the data center. We've got all of those horses being pushed into the same area of the Virginia Range. And there's just not a lot of water up there.
0: Right.
1: And and we just really want the Washoe herd to be able to access the lake. And we can do that through maybe a wildlife corridor. There's other things, because they say that the horses are getting hit and that it's public safety. However, I don't know how many horses really get hit on. They do.
0: It's not that it doesn't happen,
1: it does happen.
0: Right? It happens. But
1: I would like to, we also can talk about these things where they have motion sensors, where when the horses are coming in, they can go, have bright lights going off. They can talk about, say, nighttime, let's lower the speed limit.
0: Right.
1: And people know there's horses there.
0: Right.
1: So we really just need...
0: There are ways that we can protect the people and the horses by using some technology.
1: Yes.
0: All right. So we're coming close to the end of our segment here. Let's talk about exactly how people can join you tomorrow. What is the purpose? What do you expect to get out of the rally? And where is it? And how do people find out more about it and join you?
1: What we really are hoping, you can come off 580, just take the East Lake exit, and you'll see us there.
0: Lakeview, right there.
1: Yeah, yep. We're going to be right there, because we really can't do it in the park, so you're going to have to, parking might be a little tricky, but it is free parks day tomorrow. So.
0: Oh, that's perfect.
1: Yeah.
0: Yeah.
1: So, I don't know, but, we really don't want to interfere with the parks and whatnot. We want to keep it very peaceful and just let the parks, the Department of Agriculture, the governor know that there is people out here that really care and want these horses here. They want to see them there. And, with the fertility treatment, that's really keeping the population down. So it's not like that we're out there letting them just populate or go crazy.
0: Horsing around, so to speak.
1: Yeah, there is, a fertility program
0: that
1: is making a difference.
0: So, what time tomorrow and where?
1: It's going to start at 9 a.m. to noon. Mm-hmm. And it's, like I said, it's going to be right at Eastlake, right where the birdwatch area is.
0: And what should people expect when they arrive?
1: Well, let's hope just lots of smiling faces and happy, and we're just out there to show our love and support for these horses.
0: Do you have other partners working with you on this event that you want to talk about?
1: No, not really. I know VRPA, Whipple, and I don't really know the acronyms, the wildlife. It's the Virginia Range Wildlife Association.
0: Uh-huh.
1: They have helped me. They're doing every Wednesday. They're doing something at the Capitol if you want to join them from 10 to 12. So
0: that's in front of the legislative building, I assume. Mm-hmm.
1: Yeah, or the Capitol. Yeah, the Capitol.
0: In front of the Capitol building.
1: The Capitol building.
0: Well, Monica Martinez-Ross, you and your organization, Wild Horses Lives Matter, we really appreciate you coming in and telling us about this today. We wish you a great event tomorrow and hope that a lot of people will turn out and show their support for the Washoe Lake herd of our wild horses, the Mustangs. Were the Mustangs riding in the Pony Express, do you know?
1: Yeah, I don't think so, but they probably saw a lot of Mustangs as they were passing.
0: That's right. Monica, again, thank you so much for joining us. This is Focus on Carson, 95.1 KNVC. Again, how can people reach out to you personally?
1: Do
0: you
1: have Wild Horses Lives Matter. Uh-huh. Just Google it. And I'm also on Facebook. I'm on Instagram. So if you just search it, there I am.
0: Thanks for joining us today. We're going to wrap up this segment with a bit of music from U2. All right. Who's going to ride your wild horses?

0: You're listening to 95.1 KNBC, the voice of the Nevada Capital Region. And we have on the phone here on our program, Focus on Carson, which we do every Friday to talk about all the good things going on in our communities and also about the culture and current events. On the phone with us right now, if all is going well, we should have Natasha Majewski. Yes. Are you there?
1: I am.
0: Oh, my goodness. So good to have you with us. Thank you for joining us.
1: Thank you for having me on the program.
0: Well, let's go on and get to this conversation. Please tell us a little bit about yourself and your work that you do with the Nevada Wildlife Federation.
1: Yeah, so I am the Strategic Partnerships and Programs Consultant with the Nevada Wildlife Federation. And the Federation itself, we're actually the oldest conservation nonprofit in Nevada. We started about 75th year. We started in 1951. And we are a nonprofit. We are the Nevada affiliate of the National Wildlife Federation. And we kind of focus on things like responsible natural resource management, equitable access to outdoor recreation, especially on our public lands, Nevada's sporting heritage, habitat protection restoration, collaboratively developed policy solutions for conservation, and education and information for decision makers and the public. So I kind of play inside of all of those categories.
0: Wow, that sounds like a very big, very interesting, and very important bunch of work you're doing. How did you get into it?
1: I actually came in working on some work that was more in the federal realm, specifically on the IRA, which was a bill, it was a big climate solutions bill that was passed with the previous administration.
0: Sure.
1: But now a lot of the work that I'm focusing on is actually done through different kinds of funding streams, and I focus on water and wildfire, as well as just kind of getting information out to the public at large. So it's myself as well as our executive director, Russell Coleman. He does a lot more of the policy work. But yeah, I'm kind of do a bit more of the, I guess you could say, the outreach and some boots on the ground work, which we're going to be starting really soon down along the Colorado River in southern Nevada. So I'm very, very excited about that work.
0: Sure, because, of course, that work, I mean, there are a handful of western states and communities along the river and who are fed water by the river, and it's just getting harder and harder to do, isn't it?
1: Yeah, it's definitely a complicated situation down there. The work that I've actually been doing down in that area, and will be a little bit, I've kind of been more in the outreach and advocacy, but we're going to be doing boots on the ground work on a wildfire scar that happened on BLM land in an area called the Huntsman Fire. It was about 400 acres that burned back in 2023, and it happens to be adjacent to the Virgin River, which is one of the main tributaries that comes into the Colorado and really feeds the Las Vegas area with potable water. So it's a really interesting space, and you know, to bring it into a northern Nevada perspective, I mean, Northern Nevada has experienced a ton of wildfires, so there's just a real understanding of what it can do to the landscape and what it can do to communities, both, you know, people communities as well as wildlife communities. So this particular project, we're going to be helping restore some of this area and trying to get out invasive species that has kind of come in to the area, as well as being able to help replant some of the native plants like willow and cottonwoods that really down there would be flourishing and are in some areas. But we want to help repopulate those areas with those trees. And that's also to bring back habitat for some of the animals that are down there that have just lost a lot of their habitat, specifically in that area. But
0: right.
1: Just holistically in the West. So, so that's kind of some of the work that we're doing down there. And yeah, very excited to work with our partners at the National Wildlife Federation and the Bureau of Land Management. And there's just some really amazing people doing just fantastic work down in that that part of our state. So lots of different agencies together, lots of different nonprofits. It's really it's a cool thing to be part of because you see how it all stitches together to get water to, you know, people's sinks. And I grew up in Las Vegas, so I very much know the area. And it's you don't always think about the literally, you know, thousands of miles that water might travel to get to you. And you don't necessarily think about all of the habitat, the riparian, which is, you know, any kind of habitat along a riverway. You don't think about what the water has to pass through and all the beings that live there for it to get into, you know, our sinks. So,
0: you know, here in northern Nevada, our watershed is a little tighter, isn't it? I mean, you know, it's all about snowpack in the Sierra here that feeds our rivers, the Walker, the Carson, the Truckee. The Humboldt isn't fed that way, but the Humboldt is another big issue in northern Nevada, isn't it? Can you talk a little bit about the restoration that might be a part of those water systems?
1: Yeah, so we currently, the Nevada Wildlife Federation is working in the south, but I do know there are a ton of people doing work in the north, and we're doing the same kind of work, which is low-tech, process-based restoration. That's one aspect of repairing.
0: And by that, you mean just repairing maybe the damage of nature and people when it comes to river banks and beds, right?
1: Yes, exactly. And it's a really simple way to picture it is beaver dams.
0: Okay.
1: So, you know, beaver dams in the wild, beavers will kind of get all their, you know, they'll build up their dams. And what that tends to do is it allows water in an area to, you know, literally dam up, you know, not in a big way, not like in the way we build reservoirs, but enough that then the water can kind of saturate out into the surrounding riverbanks, and it just lets all of the native vegetation and also the invasive, I mean, it's anything that's growing there, it just lets it grow better and wider, and that creates protection for not only for the habitat and the wildlife that live in that particular area. It also can act as a fire break for when, you know, massive fires come through, which northern Nevada sees a lot of that. And it also can serve to be able to stop water from going down, kind of like slipping and sliding down so much because of incisions and things from these areas getting kind of eaten away. It kind of acts as a natural flood control, and it helps with erosion, and it also helps filter out water, so the water quality that goes down the line is even better. So that's just in northern Nevada, you know, there's beavers all over Nevada, but especially in northern Nevada. There surprisingly are actually beavers in southern Nevada. There's beavers in Las Vegas.
0: Wow.
1: Yeah, it's kind of crazy.
0: It is a little bit. Right. We think of them as being mountain critters, right?
1: Yeah. So there are beavers down in the area that I'm working in southern Nevada, but there's a ton up in northern Nevada and central Nevada. And so this kind of low-tech process-based restoration mimics what

0: open areas, and then an invasive species, and then you bring a wildfire. Well, don't bring, but
1: please don't.
0: Well, actually, in some cases, a lot of cases, humans do bring it. But
1: right, and we also do it on purpose sometimes to manage the landscape.
0: Yes.
1: Right,
0: yes.
1: That happens too.
0: Yes, and that is now I'm not a fire expert, but I know that is a mitigation and management tool that is used and utilized. And so, yeah, I'm not talking about that.
1: Right.
0: That's done with a lot of science behind it. I'm talking about, sometimes it can be as simple as a car pulling over and, it's just the underneath catches on something, or people not putting out campfires or things like this. But I actually, all kinds of things. But anyways,
1: yeah.
0: So we're here to help kind of get it, help it to get back to where it was before big devastating fires came through, and or just the area just got a little bit, again, a good visual is Lake Mead. Probably most Nevadans have seen pictures of Lake Mead over the years, just getting lower and lower, and you can see the ring. So it's just, we are tapping our water systems differently than 30, 40 years ago. So.
1: Here in northern Nevada, of course, we have a series of reservoirs, again, fed by the snowpack. Can you talk about the snowpack in the Sierra? I mean, where are we at this year? We didn't seem to have a great winter when it comes to precipitation. What are your own perceptions or the Wildlife Federation's perceptions when it comes to the Sierra and the water supply for our wildfire season, which is pretty much with us right now?
0: Yeah, so from my understanding, again, not being an expert in this, but we had a very dry and hot March specifically, which has impacted our snowpack. Just the trends in the data in the Sierras Rito itself is actually one of the fastest warming cities in the whole United States.
1: That's right.
0: We, and I'll just put in a little plug here, we in a week and a half are going to have a panel at CRAFT in Reno, and it's going to be Wednesday, June 24th, and it's actually going to be with wildfire experts to specifically talk about this. So it's a free and open event to the public. We actually do trivia, and we do free drinks, and it's to get experts. So we do it alongside the Truckee Meadows Fire Protection District. They're one of our partners in this particular event. And we'll just have wildfire experts come in and talk specifically about not only what has been going on, but kind of the predictions for this year, as well as what people can do to protect, themselves, their communities. That'll be a they'll be able to speak deeply into all of that, but I'm very excited to hear about just your question, the real boots on the ground. It's like one thing to hear about, okay, well, we've had a warmer year this year, but what does that mean? What does that translate to? So I'm excited to hear the people that are like literally boots on the ground in these areas to talk about it.
1: Well, that event sounds like a terrific thing. You said it was at Craft. Do you mean at the Craft Brewery?
0: Yeah, Craft Wine and Beer.
1: Right, which is in Midtown.
0: In Midtown, yeah. And so it's Wednesday, June 24th, which is about a week and a half from now at 6 p.m. And it's free and open to the public, and we have a panel of experts. We like to, have the community come in to meet the experts, ask questions, and then we'll do a trivia night. We have prizes. It's really fun.
1: Will
0: be our fifth year maybe doing it. Really happy to work with the Truckee Meadows Fire Protection District, and just really grateful for what all these people do to protect us, to protect our communities, and to try to figure out how to mitigate, and manage and do the best they can with just a wildfire, I don't know how I'd say season, but it's just been seemingly trending to be more severe in our part of the country.
1: Now, can I ask, are you intending to be there for that event? Can I meet you there?
0: Yes, I actually...
1: Yeah, okay, great.
0: See the event.
1: Okay, fantastic.
0: I'm a trivia person, a trivia master. I don't know if that's what I'd be called, but I'm the trivia person who runs the trivia. So, and it's really fun. I mean, we try to, in a lot of our events, we try to have an aspect of it to be able to just share knowledge and information.

0: information with the public and coming from experts themselves. You know, we're not experts in all these areas, but we do advocate in these areas. And so to bring in the real experts who can speak from real direct experience, and then we try to have some fun as well. And it's part of it to community build and to meet other like-minded people. Who want to learn and participate and be part of what we do.
1: Well, we'll continue to talk about that event between now and June 24th and encourage people to come out for it. I know there's lot of interest for that information, and it sounds like you're going to make it fun and informational, so it's going to be a win-win-win. Natasha Majewski with the Nevada Wildlife Federation, thank you so much for your patience, and because we were going to have you on last week and we had some technical issues, really appreciate the fact that you were able to reschedule to join us today, and thank you very much.
0: Yeah, thank you so much for having me.
1: Well, I hope we'll have you back again sometime. Maybe you could come by the radio station when you're in the region sometime. That would be great. We'd love to see you.
0: Yeah, I'm actually based in Reno, so yes, I should have done that with all the technical difficulties.
1: Well, thank you for joining us on Focus on Carson. This is 95.1 KNVC here in the Nevada Capital Region in Carson City. The Blue G Lounge is coming up. Stand by. We're going to finish with some water music right after this.
2: 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I manage the Blue G Lounge here at KNVC-FM. If you enjoy the blues, you'll enjoy this show. I play it all. Come on and meet me for a double shot from 1 to 4 on Friday.
1: You know, we don't want water blues around here or rationing or any of that kind of stuff. But don't worry, Greg's going to bring the kind of blues that make you feel good, bring you up, make you happy. We're going to leave you with some great music now from Harvey Reed. This one is called The Water Is Wide on 95.1 KNVC. 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
3: And welcome to the Blue G Lounge. This is Greg Meyer taking you up till 4 p.m. with the best in blues. It's your Friday afternoon blues alternative. Got some great music lined up here. How about we kick it off with some Johnny Copeland today? Johnny's got a monkey on his back.

Manish Boy right there. Muddy Waters. That's a muddy man. And Dr. John just before that with Blue Monday. Rory Gallagher, one of the great Irish guitar players, bought and sold. And Johnny Copeland. Just before that, Monkey on My Back. Shamika Copeland's daddy, Monkey on My Back. Great, great version of that song, too. This is KNVC 95.1 FM. I'm Greg Meyer, taking you up to 4 p.m. with the best in blues. I'm going to have my friend Sahara. Sandy Sahara is going to come in and take over at 3 o'clock, and she's going to be doing the balance of my show from 3 o'clock until 4. Please welcome her just like you welcome me. We've got some more great music coming up here. I've got Little Milton. Let's get together.

0: All right, that's Coco Montoya right there, Talking Woman Blues. That's off of his Got a Mind to Travel LP. Came out in 1995. Mr. Sip, just before that, that came out in 2020. You Played Yourself. I love that song. Sounds like 1973 to me. And Sippy Wallace, Murder Gonna Be My Crime. She's a blues legend. That's off the album Blues Legend, 2011. And then Little Milton kicked us off there with Let's Get Together, Rockin' the Blues. This is KNVC 95.1 FM. I'm Greg Meyer, taking you up till 4 p.m. with the best in blues. Let's hear something. What's coming up next here? I've got a couple of ads, and I've got some words from Kilpatrick and Bullantini Law, and also from Computer Corps. And then Willie Dixon's going to kick off that set. So let's go ahead and get it started.
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All right. And we're back in the studio here at KNVC 95.1 FM. Heard the Peter Frampton Band right there. I Just Want to Make Love to You. Eddie Van Schott, just before that with Roller Coaster Blues. Guys going to the carnival? I don't know, man. County Fair, State Fair? It's coming up here.

My friend Sahara will be speaking on the air here at starting at 2 o'clock, and she'll be taking you from 2 to 3 o'clock, managing that hour for us here at KNVC. I'm going to get back to the music with the Animals. Don't Bring Me Down.

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1: Hi, this is Sahara. I'm filling in for Greg for the 2 o'clock hour. I'm your hostess for the hour interning at KNVC radio station. I'll be given my own radio show called Sahara's Sound Archive in a couple weeks on Sundays. Thanks for listening. We just played The Animals' Don't Bring Me Down from The Animals' retrospective album, Big Lou Johnson, Chill on Cold from the Chill on Cold album, and Etta James' Almost Persuaded on the Collected album. 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
4: Busted flat in Baton Rouge, waiting for a train.

That was Candy Cane, "These Boots Are Made for Walkin'," which was made popular back in the 60s. We just heard Michelle Wilson, too, "I'm Just Your Fool," and Janis Joplin, "Me and Bobby McGee." Hi, this is Sahara. I'm filling in for Greg for the 2 o'clock hour. I'm your hostess for the hour, interning at KNVC radio station. I'll be giving my own radio show called Sahara's Sound Archive in a couple weeks on Sundays at 9 p.m. Thanks for listening. It's summer tech camp time, 2K26. 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

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I'll never forget it. And I know you won't either.

0: 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This is Sahara. I'm filling in for Greg for the 2 o'clock hour. We just listened to John Lee Hooker, Tupelo, from Boom Boom album, Room Full of Blues, Marie Marie, from the Turn It On, Turn It Up album, and John Mayall, Playing with a Losing Hand, from the Tough album. Up next, we have a commercial from Shoe Tree. And your next song will be from Rory Block, Love and Whiskey. Thank you.
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4: All right, well, you just heard a little snippet from Vacation. That is the Wagon Queen Family Truckster. You think you hate it now, sir. Hey, wait till you drive it. Before that, we heard Sister Rosetta Tharp. Ain't no grave gonna hold my body down. No way. Tinsley Ellis, digging my own grave. And Robert Cray Band gave us Sleeping in the Ground. A little set on death right there. Ah, you know, it all happens. And what does death do? It gives you the blues, man. Gave a lot of people the blues, believe me. Hey, this is KNVC 95.1 FM in beautiful Carson City. And we got some great music coming up here. We are bluesing out today. I got some Skip James. Going to do the 2220 Blues. This is right after a word from RSVP and Tiger Rose Records.
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0: Yeah, Lightnin' Hopkins right there, singing about his bald-headed woman. Before that, Big Bill Brunzi, Whiskey and Good Time Blues. That sounds like a good idea. Hound Dog Taylor, 44 Blues. I wonder if it's a 44 Magnum or 44 Special. And then Skip James, 2220 Blues, singing about his rifle there. This is KNVC 95.1 FM. These guys just, I'll tell you, Skip James, he's mad at his girlfriend. He's mad at him to get his 2220 and put her in the dirt. And that's not a nice thing to do. That's not fair. She's not armed. You should just give her a gun and just go at it together, you know? What the heck? Well, let's get on with some more music here. I got some more Sister Rosetta Tharpe right here. And she's asking you to bring back those happy days at KNVC 95.1 FM in beautiful Carson City, Nevada.
1: My Lord, bring back those happy days when the Holy Ghost smiled in every place, and the love of God, He reigned in every happy heart. Please, Lord, bring back, Lord, bring back those happy days. We used to meet

0: goes.
1: Till every happy heart, please, Lord, bring back, my Lord, bring back those.

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0: Kim Simmons, Savoy Brown right there. Tell Mama. That album, that just came out. That came out just after, actually about the same time, that most of the band left him and went over to Foghat. Yeah, the guitar player, the bass player, and the drummer all left Savoy Brown and started Foghat together. Then they brought in another slide guitar player, and the rest is history. Foghat just took off and was one of the most phenomenal blues rock bands of the 70s. But Savoy Brown kept going. Kim Simmons, no water off his back. He went out and hired three more guys to take their places and kept Savoy Brown going up until 2022 when he passed away. So the great band, Savoy Brown right there, Tell Mama. Champion Jack Dupree just before that, Give Me Flowers When I'm Living. Yeah, does me no good after I'm dead. That's right. Now, Champion Jack Dupree, now he's called Champion because he was a boxer besides being a piano player. Now, his parents left him at the Black Waif Orphanage in New Orleans when he was 8 years old. He learned to play the piano in this orphanage. And when he came out of the orphanage, he met Joe Louis, who encouraged him to become a boxer. He fought 107 bouts. He won the Golden Gloves in Detroit, and he won a few other championships. He picked up the nickname Champion Jack, which he used the rest of his life. Not only that, he was in the service in World War II. His music career got interrupted by World War II, right? He got drafted. He became a cook in the United States Navy. And his ship sank, and he was taken by the Japanese and spent 2 years as a prisoner of war in Japan. And then following Franklin D. Roosevelt's death, Dupree composed the famous FDR Blues, which came out back about 1946. This is KNVC 95.1 FM. I'm Greg Meyer. We had a couple of songs. Duke Robillard, Just a Human, before Champion Jack, and Sister Rosetta Tharpe kicked us off on that set with Bring Back Those Happy Days. And those happy days are here now. We've got some great weather. You better be ready. It's going to be hot over this weekend. Clear in the daytime, clear at night, and steaming hot. We're looking at a low of like 57. I mean, it's going to be warm as a low. It's crazy. So how about some more music here? I got some Susan Tedeschi coming up after this word from Hawk Family Creamery, making ice cream.
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We're going to blame it on the booze or blame it on the blues. I don't know. One or the other, but it's Booze Blues. That's from Doug Sandahl and Dale Poon. A couple of local boys made good, huh? Dale Poon was my guitar teacher, and I'm going to be going back to him here at some point in the near future here. But great guys, both of those guys. And Dale is a terrific guitar player. He played with the Fortunes. I don't know if you remember the Fortunes from the 60s and 70s. But yeah, he was a guitar player for the Fortunes. The guy got around and played with a lot of great artists in his time. And of course, he's the guitar player for Lacey J. Dalton and has performed at the Grand Ole Opry. He's a phenomenal guy, really is. Well, before that, for Doug and Dale, had Little Mike and the Tornadoes, Sweet Little Girl, and Susan Tedeschi with Angel from Montgomery. Great song. I really enjoyed that one. This is KNVC 95.1 FM. I'm Greg Meyer. Take you up till 4 o'clock. This is my final break, though, so I wanted to say goodbye. I wanted to thank you all for listening. I hope that you enjoyed listening to this music as much as I enjoyed playing it for you. I hope you enjoyed Sarah's little portion of it. I did curate the music for Sarah because blues is not her style, admittedly, but she did a great job, I think, of taking the breaks and announcing the songs, and she's learning. She's an intern here, and she's getting along actually quite well. We're very pleased with her progress, and you might hear her again next week, possibly on my show. So this is, again, the Blue G Lounge at KNVC 95.1 FM, getting back into the music here with the Blues Brothers. Hey, I'm a soul man. Good night, everybody.

and Duck Dynasty. Okay, I'd like to introduce two more members of the group. Steve Jordan on drums. Okay, and also our musical director, Paul Schaefer. Mr. Entertainment himself.

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2: 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And some of your favorites that you asked for are returning to the festival stage. 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Something new is poetry open mic in the exhibition hall every second Tuesday with the Spoken Views Collective. And another Loud as Folk live concert is on the calendar with Buffalo Nickels and Dirty Laundry. Ooh, it's the blues, baby. Wild Horse Children's Theater opens Madagascar Junior. C5 and Silver State Storytellers dive into the world of sci-fi with screenings and the Moon Rocks short film competition. And improv continues every Thursday in the Maisie Black Box Theater with the Proscenium Players. 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
3: 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You just finished listening to 3 hours of blues with Greg Meyer on Blue G Lounge. And coming up next, we've got On the Ground. 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So without further ado, here's On the Ground. Have a great afternoon.
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0: From Washington, D.C., this is On the Ground. In Congress, 59 years of silence is ended about Israel's deadly attack on the USS Liberty, which killed 34 service members and wounded another 134. We hear from Representative Thomas Massie of Kentucky.
1: They shot 30-millimeter cannons into the hull and into the ship. They even dropped napalm on the bridge of the ship. This was an effort to kill everybody on board. There was no intention of taking prisoners.
0: And there is a victory for both free speech and the Free Palestine student movement that blossomed at Columbia University.
2: Organizations, politicians, activist legal groups are really trying to shut down anyone who engages in free speech around the issue of Palestine. And they're trying to do that by hailing them into court with these punishing, expensive, and frivolous lawsuits.
0: All that and much more coming up. Welcome to On the Ground, Voices of Resistance from the Nation's Capital. I'm Esther Ivarum. First, our headlines. After several days of the U.S. and Iran trading heavy missile attacks in and around the Persian Gulf region, with Trump threatening early Thursday to bomb the S out of Iran to take over Iran's Karg Island and all of its oil, the U.S. president announced late Thursday that he canceled the promised bombing because he claimed for the umpteenth time that a diplomatic deal was about to be signed. He even told one news outlet that the war is over. But also for the umpteenth time, Iran denied that there was any such deal close to signature or agreement. Iran's top commander, Major General Ali Abdullahi, accused the U.S. of creating a quote-unquote false and futile cycle that is the cause of insecurity in the region and in international trade. In the latest direct exchange between the U.S. and Iran, the U.S. is accused of deliberately targeting a reservoir and destroying drinking water for 20,000 people. And Iran struck U.S. bases in Jordan, Kuwait, and Bahrain. The U.S. said it initiated these attacks after Iran allegedly shot down an attack helicopter which was flying over the Strait of Hormuz. Observers questioned the account that the helicopter was shot by a Shahi drone and speculate that the justification given for renewed U.S. bombing was either an accident or a failed false flag. Retired U.S. Army Colonel Daniel Davis said this on his popular podcast.
3: First of all, a Shahi drone is a point-to-point target. You launch it from wherever your origin point is, and then it lands at the target it's sent to. It flies from point A to point B. It doesn't have any kind of internal navigation that can allow it to go in different directions. Not designed to hit a moving target. It's designed to hit a ground target. And so the idea that, a drone, that drone in particular, is going to be able to hit an AH-64, which is one of our most sophisticated helicopters. So one can wonder, how is it that they didn't even know that there was another aircraft in the area? That's another part that just doesn't quite add up. Even that doesn't pass the common sense test. A Shahi drone has a large warhead on its nose. That's the whole point of it. It's a suicide drone. And so if it had hit a helicopter, I promise you the pilots would not be safe and unharmed. The evidence of what's been described says the most plausible is you had some kind of mechanical error. And it's just a sad commentary on our age when I cannot take CENTCOM at face value. I cannot take what the president of the United States says at face value. We hear it, and I say, okay, I hear what you said. Let's look for evidence.
0: In any case, Trump's customary late-week announcement of a stoppage in the war prompted the price of oil futures to predictably plummet to below $90 a barrel on Thursday. Though experts say that price bears no relationship to the actual price for oil sold from tankers now, or no relationship to the predicted oil crunch as reserves around the globe will be depleted in the coming weeks. Here at home, there is a conflagration of other sorts. On the political front, this U.S. war of choice on Iran is driving up inflation, energy prices, and interest rates. A new whistleblower in the Epstein sex trafficking scandal has come forward with testimony implicating Trump. And all of this is happening as Trump's birthday UFC cage match on the White House lawn draws controversy. along with his racist and anti-immigrant policies that are disgracing the U.S. hosting of the World Cup. On Thursday, Trump was forced to withdraw a nomination of another real estate buddy to be director of national intelligence, and he was even booed by New York Knicks fans at Madison Square Garden. Economist Richard Wolff offered his understanding of how Trump and the Republicans are considering overcoming the current morass.
4: I think they have one of two ideas. The first idea is they don't have to worry about the price of gasoline, and they don't have to worry about the inflation, because the American people will be unable to vote them out of office in November. That they have in place the machine counting mechanisms, the various kinds of corruption that go with it, then they don't have to worry. And remember, inflation always was, as the good critics of it always knew, as much a class war as it was an economic phenomenon. That's one possibility. The other possibility is, of course, that they're wrong and that they will not be able to control the election, and that Mr. Trump, who can't run for re-election anyway, has made a decision that he has to go for broke, because he's done anyway. He finished. After this election, he's a lame duck president. Traditionally, that has meant very little he can do.
0: Wolff was speaking on the podcast Dialogue Works. The economic race to the bottom in the U.S. continues to negatively impact employment and respect for labor rights by corporations. In D.C., service workers picketed June 6th outside the Washington Convention Center, protesting the failure of the food service corporation Aramark to negotiate in good faith with the convention center's guest services staff, which has been working without a contract since March of this year. I spoke to Lamont, a member of Local 23 of Unite Here.
5: My name is Lamont Willis. Okay. I'm a union worker for 32 years. We fight for a new contract. We fight for respect, better wages, better benefits. For years, they've been, when we have a big show, instead of asking in-house, would they like to work overtime, and they get a bunch of tips. And we feel as though, it's okay to have tips to assist. The in-house should get
6: an opportunity to work. Right.
5: You'd be surprised. You have people that have been working here 10, 20 years, have never had a vacation, didn't make it on the benefit list to maybe go to the doctor or something.
6: Oh, wow.
5: Stuff like that.
0: Unite Here picketed for 2 days outside the Washington Convention Center with an inflatable rat on which they hung two signs that read, "Aramark, respect your workers." And respect is the actionable word, as D.C. residents are in the midst of early voting in advance of the June 16th primary to choose mayoral, D.C. council, and congressional representatives who will face off in November's general election. In the deep blue district, the winner of the Democratic mayoral primary has been a virtual shoo-in in the general election. This year's race pits progressive D.C. council member Janice Lewis-George, who has the endorsement of labor unions, environmentalists, and the Free D.C. movement, against D.C. council member Kendrick McDuffie, who has the backing of deep pocket developers and floods of so-called dark money. The Washington Post also reported on McDuffie steering public funds to a project connected to a member of his family. For his part, he accuses Lewis-George of being soft on crime. As voters go to the polls to decide, they're also watching candidate positions and actions on the current D.C. budget being debated in the council. Chantel James has more.
7: The D.C. City Council is restoring more than $400 million in social supports and services that Mayor Bowser wanted to be cut. At their initial vote on June 9th, the council restored funding for child care subsidies, legal aid, victim services, and more.
8: We have Bill 26-659 before us. All those in favor say aye.
9: Aye.
8: Are there any opposed? Hearing none, the bill is approved, first reading unanimously.
7: In recent weeks, hundreds of district residents testified with concerns about cuts to health, education, legal services, and other human needs. For On the Ground, this is Chantal James.
0: Thank you, Chantel. And finally, in D.C., in culture and media, the D.C. Liberation Center hosted its grand opening on June 6, 2026, inviting organizers and community on the H Street Northeast Corridor to stop in for food, games, arts and crafts, and a panel on community building. This is Taylor Frazier, organizer with the No Data Center in Landover, Maryland, and she's also an organizer with the Party for Socialism and Liberation.
9: Okay, so I was born in D.C., raised in Prince George's County, so I've seen it go from like chocolate city to now like a city of occupation, and I think that a people power movement would bring our voices to the forefront, because right now in D.C. specifically, you know, like with the elections and everything that's going on, a lot of kind of hearsay and speculation is being thrown out, and it's like if we were operating in a different government system or a more socialist system, we wouldn't have that. We would have more unity. We would be able to voice our opinions and get our voices heard on a level that would be more for change and for what's going to work better for all of us and not just the few.
0: The new DC Liberation Center is located at 371 H Street Northeast. And more information is at dcliberationcenter.org. And those are headlines and happenings. Up next, telling the open secret about the attack by Israel on the USS Liberty 59 years later. This is On the Ground. I'm Esther Averam. Stay with us.

0: We now recognize the gentleman from Kentucky, Mr. Massey, for 5 minutes.
1: I request unanimous consent to revise and extend my marks and to introduce other material into the record.
0: Without objection.
1: Mr. Speaker, it's my great honor, maybe one of the biggest honors of my lifetime, to stand here on the floor and do something that's 59 years overdue, to recognize the survivors and those who gave their lives on the USS Liberty 59 years ago today, when they were viciously attacked by IDF jets and also after that by torpedo boats. I'm going to tell you a little bit of their story. And by the way, there's at least a dozen of them here today with us. I just met with them in my office, and they related this story to me. You know, it was a clear day. The USS Liberty was one of the most technologically sophisticated ships in the Navy, but it was virtually unarmed, and it was sent to observe the Six-Day War going on in the Middle East between Israel and its neighbors. It arrived on June 7th, and the weather was clear. The planes came out to meet them, to investigate, and then on the next day, on June 8th, they started the day. The visibility was unlimited. The American flag was flying proudly on the USS Liberty. More planes came from Israel to surveil the boat, the ship. And they thought they were in good shape, but what happened next surprised them all. French Mirage jets showed up and for 25 minutes strafed and attacked the USS Liberty. They shot rockets. They shot 30-millimeter cannons into the hull and into the ship. They even dropped napalm on the bridge of the ship. This was an effort to kill everybody on board. There was no intention of taking prisoners. After the 25 grueling minutes of attack on this virtually unarmed ship, and they thought things were over and they could recover, the torpedo boats showed up, three torpedo boats. They launched four torpedoes. One of them hit the hull of the USS Liberty and killed 25 people instantly. It blew a 40-foot by 40-foot hole in the side of this ship. They were intent on sinking it. But they were also intent on not having a single survivor. According to eyewitness accounts, the Israelis machine gunned the lifeboats that they put down. They machine gunned the firefighters who were on the deck. They were bringing the wounded and the dead to the mess hall to triage them. They had one doctor who was trying to help them all, put a few stitches in. It was harrowing, and it's amazing. If not for that crew, that boat would have sunk that day. But it still wasn't over. Helicopters showed up, combat helicopters. And the USS Liberty, even though their signals were being jammed by the Israelis, got a signal out. And there were ships that tried to respond. The USS Saratoga, the USS America sent planes. Both of them sent planes to help the USS Liberty. And something happened that's never happened before. A ship under attack, the planes were recalled. This has never happened before. And they sat there for 17 hours. 34 dead, 174 wounded. Out of 294 crew members. That's over 70% casualty rate, unheard of. The Israelis were intent on leaving no survivor. And what about our own military? Why did they not send anybody for 17 hours to help these men? So what really happened? You know, the official reports say that it was a case of mistaken identity. But if you listen to Dean Rusk, former Secretary of State, Richard Helms, CIA Director, Bobby Ray Inman, head of the NSA, Captain Ward Boston, who was the chief counsel of the Court of Inquiry. If you listen to Admiral Moore, who served in Pearl Harbor, Midway, commanded both the Atlantic and Pacific Fleet, and was chairman of the Joint Chiefs of Staff, none of these distinguished men think this was an accident. They think it was intentional murder by the country of Israel, either as a false flag operation or because they simply didn't want anybody observing what they were doing that day. Well, Well, I've got a call to action for everybody here. Honor these individuals. Quit ignoring that they exist. Go to their website, ussliberty.org. Support them. And while they're still alive, they need closure. Let's give them closure. Let's have an investigation. Let's pass a resolution honoring them. It's long overdue. And then they can have their justice. With that, I yield back. And I ask unanimous consent to enter into the record a declaration of Ward Boston declaring that the only official court of inquiry was invalid.
0: Without objection, so ordered.
1: I yield back.
0: The gentleman yields back.
2: That was Representative Thomas Massie of Kentucky delivering a speech on the House floor June 8th, 2026, on the 59th anniversary of the attack on the USS Liberty by the Israeli military. Massie called for a congressional investigation into the attack. After joining with Representative Ro Khanna of California to demand the release of all files related to the late sex trafficker Jeffrey Epstein, Massie was targeted by Trump and defeated in his reelection bid after $35 million was spent by Zionist billionaires and outside PACs in support of his opponent. It was the most expensive race ever for the House of Representatives and raised alarms about control of U.S. elections and our government process. The renewed scrutiny on the attack on the USS Liberty, which left 34 U.S. military dead and dozens wounded, was also discussed in a recent conference held at the National Press Club, sponsored by the Eisenhower Media Foundation. This is a reprise of some of our recent coverage of that program, featuring Bryce Lockwood, a retired U.S. Marine linguist, who shared his sentiment that the attack on the Liberty was a false flag designed to blame Egypt and give the U.S. and Israel an excuse to launch the 1967 war against Israel's Arab neighbors.
3: War appeared to be imminent between Israel and her neighbors. USS Liberty was ordered to proceed to Port of Rota, Spain, take on fuel and stores, pick up six additional linguists, and proceed with all due haste to the Eastern Mediterranean, cruise in international waters up and down the coast of Gaza. I was one of those linguists that was taken aboard the USS Liberty on June the 1st of 1967. On June the 5th, hostilities broke out between Israel and her neighbors. I remember seeing an intelligence report from the U.S. Army that Israel had actually initiated hostilities. That was not what the press was told. The press was told that the Egyptians had initiated hostilities. Let me back up a little bit further here, too. There was a group of U.S. Phantom photo reconnaissance aircraft that was sent from the United States to Tehran Air Base in Spain. When they arrived, all the U.S. markings were obliterated on the aircraft. The pilots were given neutral uniforms and neutral identification and sent to overfly the United Arab Republic. At that time, consisted of Egypt, Jordan, Syria, and to a lesser extent, Libya. The results of those flights were given to the Israelis. When hostilities broke out, they knew where every aircraft was located, every piece of artillery, every tank. The Egyptians were in defensive positions. They had dug in the rear of their tanks to where they could get more trajectory on their projectiles. On June the 8th, we had had drill general quarters at noontime. We had secured from drill GQ. I had had the midwatch the night before. I was at my rack stamping my name in some new T-shirts when suddenly there was a very loud noise. I'd never been under enemy fire before, but I knew immediately that we were in serious trouble. I dropped what I was doing and headed for my GQ station, which was below decks. There was a crew of 294 aboard the USS Liberty. Out of that 294, roughly 180 were intelligence collection people, linguists, Morse code operators, voice intercept operators, technical intercept people. I went to my GQ station down below decks, I remember the division senior enlisted man, Chief Smith, saying, well, I guess we're going to have to initiate destruction. When you've spent years collecting intelligence, you don't want to hear that. All those years of work, breaking codes, translating languages, putting it all together to make some readable intelligence out of it, that all had to go into ditching bags. We had these large canvas bags with a lead weight in the bottom and brass ferrules on the side. When we collected voice intercept tapes in those days, we didn't have chips to do the work. We used 6-inch magnetic reels. There were hundreds of those. Linguistics magazines, manuals. All of that had to go into ditching bags and over the top. The captain came on the speaker system, the internal speaker system of the ship, and said, brace yourselves, torpedo attack, starboard side. I remember one of my friends saying, well, they hit us with everything else. What else can they hit us with? There were 826 large caliber strikes on the ship, 40 millimeter cannon fire, guided missiles, heat-seeking missiles. Every transmission antenna that we had was destroyed. The Israelis were jamming our distress frequencies, which is a violation of international law. They were using unmarked aircraft, which is a violation of international law. The division officer stuck his head in the door and said, Sergeant Locke, would you come here a minute, please? I stepped out into the passageway, and he got me into a discussion with the senior research officer aboard the ship, Commander David Lewis. It was a Marine's job to get shot at, and there's these heavy bags full of intelligence material that's got to be taken topside and pitched over into the sea. The idea being by the time they could be recovered, there wouldn't be anything there of value. We had just gotten into this conversation when suddenly there was a very loud noise and a flash of fire. I knocked to the deck. The first thought that came to my mind said, well, Lord, I guess this is it. I guess I'm going home. At least Lois and the kids are taken care of. Lois is my wife. I felt something cold. I looked down, and water was gushing in. And I heard a moan behind me, and there was a sailor. His name was Joe Lentini. Joe had stepped out into the center passageway and had taken a piece of shrapnel from an Israeli rocket in his thigh. He'd gotten a tourniquet and sat down on the deck and leaned up against the ladderway, which is the only way out, and was putting a tourniquet on that wound when the torpedo struck. We had sheet steel bulkheads that separated the various compartments on the ship. You were required to only be in the area that you had access to. That was so if someone should compromise the intelligence, only that small piece would be compromised. Those sheet steel bulkheads just mushroomed with the force of the explosion. Joe's leg was caught in that and literally made toothpicks out of it. He was moaning. I tried to get my arms under his and pull him loose, but he was wedged in there tightly. I said, come on, you got to get your legs under and help me. I can't do it by myself. Come on, push. I didn't realize that his left leg was smashed, but he was able to get his right leg under him and move just enough pressure to where I could pull him loose. By that time, the water was almost to the overhead. We only had about a foot and a half of airspace. Mind you, 180 intelligence people crammed into this underwater compartment. The only way out was a ladder way, which is about 2 feet wide, very steep. There was a lot of screaming and hollering going on. And as loud as I could, I said, knock it off. If y'all don't settle down, none of us will get out of here alive. And I heard the division officer, Lieutenant Bennett, at the top of the ladderway saying, this is Mr. Bennett, open this hatch. Apparently, I passed out because the next thing I remember was I was holding a man's head above water. There was no lights. The only light we had was coming through the torpedo hole, which is roughly 36 by 42 feet, most of it below the waterline. He was unconscious. I was trying to hold his head above water. I struggled to go up the ladderway. When the torpedo struck, It ruptured a bulk fuel tank. Bunker oil is what fired the boilers and made the steam to dry the ship. That bunker oil stunk to high heavens. Heavy waste oil is what most of it was. And that was everywhere. Oil and water doesn't mix very well. You put it on steel and it's pretty slippery. I got this guy started up the ladderway, and a piece of the torpedo had struck the railing on that ladderway and bent it into where there's only about a foot and a half of space. I got to that place and I dropped him. As the ship was rolling with the sea, water was gushing in and out. He's headed back out towards the torpedo hole, went back, got him, started back up the ladder again, got to watch out for that bent railing, got him to the top, and the hatch was sealed shut. I was trying to hold his head above water and pounding on the hatch, and a sailor named Bobby Schnell came and opened the hatch and let me out. There was another sailor there named Phil Turney. Phil was part of the damage control aboard the ship. Phil said that captain has announced prepare to abandon ship, said you need to get a life vest on, put a life vest on him, this unconscious sailor, and take him to the mess decks. All the tables that we ate off from, they'd taken mattresses and put on there and were trying to take care of the most severely wounded. I tried to pick him up, dropped him, tried to pick him up again, dropped him again. Phil said, oh, here's Bobby Schnell. Bobby was a weightlifter in pretty good physical shape. But he picked him up and trotted back to the mess decks with him. I felt real thirsty, and there was a scuttlebutt drinking fountain around the corner in another passageway. I went over to get a drink of water, and a black man stared back at me. Apparently, when the torpedo struck, the only thing that happened to me was blast effect from the torpedo. It killed 25 men all around me. How I escaped, I don't know. We were told to go to the radio room, which is on the starboard side of the ship. The Israelis were using 3 motor torpedo boats. They had fired 5 torpedoes at us. Years later, at one of our reunions, one of the fellows that was in the front part of the ship had heard a strange noise. Didn't realize what it was. That was a near-miss torpedo. I remember lying on the deck in a radio room and hearing this mayday go out. Firefox, Firefox, this is Rockstar, Rockstar. Under attack by unidentified surface and air units. Require immediate assistance. It seemed that when the Israelis were firing rockets at us, they couldn't jam our distress frequencies because that would screw up the flight of the rockets. In that brief moment of time, that mayday went out, and immediately the shooting stopped. These motor torpedo boats were circling us and firing heavy caliber machine guns onto us. There were 3,100 strikes from the most heavy caliber machine guns. I kept wondering why. They told us, oh, there's no need for an escort. We can have air cover to you in 10 minutes. We had been under attack for well over an hour at that period of time. Mind you, the Israelis were using unmarked aircraft, violation of international law. One of those pilots refused to fire on us. He said, it's an American ship. It's an American ship. I can see the flag. His name was Lev Toth. He returned to base, was court-martialed, spent 5 years in Israeli prison. When he was released, he came to the United States, started hanging around with a lady who was a bank bilker. Bankers don't like you messing with their money. Levy Toth got sentenced to another 5 years in prison. And in 1988, his girlfriend contacted a U.S. congressman by the name of Pete McCloskey, Republican congressman from the state of California, and asked him if he wouldn't go to Springfield, Missouri and interview this pilot at the federal medical prison located in Springfield. Congressman McCloskey sent me a dossier from that Israeli pilot. 3/4 of an inch thick. Among the documents in that dossier was an interview that Congressman McCluskey had with a former Israeli Mossad agent in Canada. He wouldn't come to the United States. He said, my life wouldn't be worth a nickel in the United States. One of those documents was an Israeli Mossad attempt to assassinate George Herbert Walker Bush because he was not friendly enough towards Israel. I was medevaced to the carrier America. While I was aboard the America, Commander Dave Lewis, whom I was talking to when a torpedo struck, I was facing a torpedo and my glasses protected me from the debris from the torpedo. Commander Lewis was perpendicular to it. Some of that debris went under his glasses and sealed his eyes shut. It was about 5 days after the attack that he was in the optical section aboard the America, and his eyes had just been lanced open. Admiral Larry Geis, who was commander of Task Force 6, that included the carriers USS Saratoga, USS America, and the guided missile cruiser USS Little Rock, asked Commander Lewis to come to his stateroom. He swore Mr. Lewis to secrecy until, quote, after I am dead, and related this story. Rescue aircraft had been dispatched from the USS Saratoga to come to our aid. They had nuclear weapons aboard them. Secretary of Defense Robert McNamara came on the air and said, get those aircraft back. Joe Tully, who was skipper aboard the USS Saratoga, figured out that that's probably why they were recalled, is because of those nuclear weapons. He relaunched aircraft with conventional weaponry, again announced that he had launched them, and again Secretary McNamara came on the air and said, get those aircraft back. Admiral Geis said he wanted to exercise his authority to hear that from higher authority. Well, the only higher authority was the President of the United States. President Johnson came on the air and said this, get those aircraft back. I will not have my allies embarrassed. They were using unmarked aircraft, and we did not know who was attacking us. How did President Johnson know? America's entire nuclear force was on full alert the morning of June 8, 1967, before we were attacked. Why? President Johnson hated President Gamal Nasser, president of Egypt. Hated him. We think the president set us up. Sacrificial lamb, sink the ship, kill everyone aboard it, and get the U.S. involved on the side of Israel. In 2005, Steve Rosen, then a senior officer with his IPAC, was dining with Jeffrey Goldberg, who was then with the New Yorker magazine. I believe he's currently with the Atlantic. He said, you see this napkin? In 24 hours, I can have the signatures of 70 United States senators on this napkin. 70 U.S. senators. We did nothing. Survivors were ordered to silence. You say anything about this, we'll send you to Fort Leavenworth and forget about you. There has never been a U.S. Congress investigation into the attack on the USS Liberty, which is required under Article 1, Section 8 of the U.S. Constitution to investigate acts of piracy on the high seas and violations of the law of nations. There has never been a U.S. congressional investigation into the attack on the Liberty. Years later, the USS Davis was attacked off the coast of Yemen. 17 sailors were killed. U.S. Congress spent 9 months investigating that attack, but it was America's best ally that attacked USS Liberty. We did nothing. The result? Israel realized they could do whatever they wanted, and U.S. Congress, U.S. government, would do nothing. Please don't mistake anything I have to say today as being anti-Jewish. My argument is not against the Jewish people. It's against a foreign government who attacked a vessel of the United States on the high seas in international waters and covered it up. 70,000 Gazans killed, and the U.S. supplied the bombs. 1 million Palestinians, refugees, homeless. Israel attacking Lebanon now. Beirut pretty much destroyed. 1 million Lebanese homeless. And we've done nothing.
4: Would you like to say something about Admiral Maurer's investigation?
3: The only investigation attack on the Liberty was ordered by the government. It took 5 days. And Admiral Thomas Moore, who was then the chairman of the Joint Chiefs of Staff, personally concluded that we were ordered to accept the Israeli excuse that it was a case of mistaken identity. The so-called ship the Israelis claimed we were mistaken for was an Egyptian World War I horse transport, the El Kassir, which was in dry docks in Alexandria, Egypt, had not been to sea for 20 years and was waiting to be cut up for scrap. The only armament was a 4-inch muzzle-loading cannon. Quite a case of mistaken identity. And I guess you could say the Israeli pilots were colorblind because Egyptian ships are painted black with hallmarkings in Arabic script. U.S. ships are painted gray. Maybe they were colorblind.
5: This is Sam Husseini.
6: Could you clarify, you indicated in your remarks that you thought that Johnson was angling to actually get the U.S. directly involved in the attack. I'm not sure that I've heard that before. If you could clarify what your motives were.
3: Joan Mellon, a professor of English at Temple University in Philadelphia, wrote a book, Faustian Bargains, documents President Johnson's rise to power, the 13th box of ballots that disappeared during his run for Congress many years ago, and documents the attack on the USS Liberty. Part of her story was the number two man in the U.S. CIA at the time, James Eagleton. James Eagleton was a double agent with the Israeli Mossad.
5: Angleton,
3: yes. Set up the attack on the Liberty to get us involved. There's another book, too, by Peter Hunem, Operation Cyanide, a reporter who was digging through some presidential documents at the Lyndon Johnson Library, came across a staff briefing, which included the president, and in the margin he had penciled in Operation Cyanide. That's where he got that title. He documents that America's entire nuclear force was on full alert. B-52 bombers, fully fueled, engines idling, nuclear weapons aboard, Beale Air Force Base, Marysville, California, sitting at the end of the runway, just waiting for orders to go do it.
2: So I'm trying to understand what it was in terms of the nuclear weapons being locked and loaded and ready to go. I didn't understand that part of what you were talking about.
3: Our entire nuclear force was on full alert the morning before we were attacked.
2: Okay. For what?
3: Sink the ship, kill everyone aboard it, blame it on Egypt, and get us involved on the side of Israel.
2: Okay. Thank you so much. And thank you for being here. You have my rapt attention from me and everybody in the room. Thank you for coming and talking to us.
3: My privilege. Thank you.
2: That was retired Marine Staff Sergeant Bryce Lockwood speaking Thursday, March 26th, 2026, at a media briefing entitled Imminent Threat or Ruse, Intel on Iran, a Flashback to Iraq, sponsored by Veteran Intelligence Professionals for Sanity and the Eisenhower Media Network.

0: Americans no longer fight to keep their shores safe, just to keep the jobs going in the arms-making workplace. And then they pretend to be gripped by some sort of political reflex, but all they're doing is paying dues to the military-industrial complex. Military and the monetary. Military and the monetary. Military and the monetary. The military and the monetary get together whenever they think it's necessary. They turn our brothers and sisters into mercenaries. They are turning the planet to a cemetery.
1: In an important victory for free speech and for the Free Palestine movement, a federal court has dismissed all civil rights conspiracy claims against the People's Forum in New York City, as well as against other human rights advocates and students arising from the April 2024 occupation of Hamilton Hall, or Hinds Hall, at Columbia University. The dismissed lawsuit attempted to accuse the activists of anti-Semitism for their protest at what they honorifically named Hinds Hall for the 5-year-old Hind Rajab slain in Gaza by Israeli military in 2024. I spoke with Carl Messino, attorney for People's Forum, about this decision.
2: Well, this was a civil lawsuit, so it was not criminal charges, so to speak. But we represent the People's Forum. The People's Forum is a nonprofit organization that engages in, you know, free speech around issues of human rights and civil rights, political expression, and, you know, their line, their position is very critical of the actions of the Israeli government, which, as you know, has been found by many learned scholars, as well as Israelis and even former defense ministers, to have been engaged in war crimes, genocide, and certainly, undeniably, a vicious, brutal assault on the people of Gaza, leaving it practically incapable of supporting human life at this point. And the People's Forum, which is based out of New York, saw the heroic acts of students who were encamped at Columbia, and they wanted to give them political support. And they did that back at the seizure of Hinds Hall and Hamilton Hall by issuing calls for lawful rallies outside of the gates of Columbia. Those rallies were around slogans like Free Palestine, supporting student demands for divestment, amnesty for student protesters, such as that. And what happened is a lawsuit was filed that swept quite broadly. It included claims against the People's Forum that this protected free speech and precious lawful political assembly and rallying constituted an anti-Semitic conspiracy to deprive Jews of their protected civil rights under law. The argument that was presented in the complaint was an effort to expand the definition, to create a revisionist definition for what constitutes anti-Semitism, to have it go beyond the scope of, say, anti-Jewish speech or conduct, which of course is reprehensible, to include speech that is critical of Israel, speech that is anti-Zionist. And the TPF absolutely takes an anti-Zionist political viewpoint. But they claimed that this was anti-Semitic, anti-Jewish, to challenge the misconduct of the Israeli government. And this court, based in New York City, squarely rejected all of these claims of anti-Semitic conspiracy that was leveled against the People's Forum.
1: So it was leveled against the People's Forum, not against the actual student activists.
2: There were multiple defendants in this. We represent the People's Forum. There are individuals also that were named as defendants. And I will say that all federal conspiracy charges

0: were also dismissed against all of the individuals, though the individuals don't necessarily have any connection with the People's Forum. So the same charges, the same complaint was filed against certain individuals and were dismissed against them as well.
1: Got it. So that's a pretty great victory.
0: It is a great victory. I mean, what's happening across the country is that organizations, politicians, activist legal groups are really trying to shut down anyone who engages in free speech around the issue of Palestine. And they're trying to do that by hailing them into court with these punishing, expensive, and frivolous lawsuits to tie them up, to drain their resources, so that these persons' bodies and voices can't be heard when they lawfully assemble on the streets and sidewalks all across the country. This is happening all across the country. These are efforts to suppress free speech when the subject matter supports the Palestinian people or the human rights of the long-suffering Gazan people. And this is a great victory, pushing back against this trend. And really, this court squarely rejected this effort, and did so in a voice that was really notable, making it clear in its ruling that you can't conflate anti-Semitism with anti-Zionism, that people have a right to engage in speech that's critical of Israel. In fact, as we argued, it is long within the Jewish tradition to be anti-Zionist. So it's absurd to suggest, as so many do, that criticizing Israel is anti-Jewish. Clearly it's not. American Jews have been doing it from the very moment the concept of Zionism was ever hatched.
1: Right. So I think I just have a final question for you from your perspective, on standing on this victory that you now have. Do you see this as being part of a wave of greater freedom for people who are Palestine and who are anti-Zionist to be able to speak freely and express their speech without being falsely accused with this new invention of anti-Semitism?
0: Well, yes, I think that this court case is one of a couple cases that have arisen across the country where courts have very clearly protected the free speech rights of Jews and non-Jews to go out in the streets and condemn genocide, criticize Israel. In fact, they may even choose to argue against the whole concept of Zionism and the destruction that it has led to, in that it's their and our precious right to be able to do so within a democracy. So this is a real significant victory to block what really is a tsunami of an effort by those who are aligned with the Israeli government or support the Israeli government to shut down peaceful protest. And this sends a message. That tactic, it is not going to be effective. And our organization, with the Partnership for Civil Justice Fund, is very committed to making sure that the First Amendment rights of everyone is protected, including those who argue that what Israel has done has got to come to an end now. That's everyone's free speech right to be able to say that.
1: The court rejected that anti-Zionism can be construed as anti-Semitism in dismissing the case, which sets an important precedent. For On the Ground, this is Chantal James.
2: Thank you, Chantal. And that will do it for today's show. This is On the Ground, Voices of Resistance from the nation's capital, on 36 stations on the Pacifica Radio Network and on all your podcast platforms, including Spotify, Apple, and Android, at On the Ground with Esther Averam. Further information is available on Twitter and Facebook at On the Ground Show or on my Instagram page, which is Esther_Averam. That's E-S.